Happy Birthday, Sweet 16, Neil Sedaka from 1961, a song that was number 6. And it is number 2 week of Get Your La-La's Out. I love the element of surprise. The songs and groups and artists you wouldn't expect la-las from, like The Grateful Dead or Janis Joplin or The Beach Boys. And if they did have la-las in them, what songs would they be? Let's take care of that.

waiting for a train, and I was feeling near as faded as my jeans. Bobby thumbed a diesel down.

All right, we heard some perhaps unlikely get your ya-ya's out. Ripple, the Grateful Dead from American Beauty. The La-La's are at the end. Me and Bobby McGee, Janis Joplin, number one song, released after her death, and her only number one song. Then Heroes and Villains, the Beach Boys from 1967, the Smiley Smile album. And I close the set with Jolie Blonde, Gary U.S. Bonds, from his comeback album, Dedication, 1981. And he does a duet with Bruce Springsteen in there. We are in La La Land. Here's Manfred Mann.

0: We heard Pretty Flamingo, Manfred Mann, some sneaky la-las at the end. Let's Live for Today, The Grassroots, number 8 in 1967. And Don't You Forget About Me, Simple Minds, a Scottish band. And they too have their la-las at the end. Let's take a break and come back and get more of your la-las out.
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0: Welcome back to Rock Elections. I'm Mike Pell. It's back to La La Land, and we are getting our la-las out. Here's one you know, but do you remember the la-las?

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1: Lalas, and we heard Brown Eyed Girl, Van Morrison, number 10 in 1967, then Piano Man, Billy Joel, from the album of the same name, a piano player at a bar describing the patrons, based on real people when that was Billy's job for a while. And I close the set with Leopard Skin Phones, Spanky and Our Gang. Very fancy pair of headphones, huh? Leopard skin. And that is a great song to listen to with good headphones. So pick up a pair the next time you go shopping.

0: Well, I started that set with Shopping by Bare Naked Ladies from the Everything to Everyone album 2003. After that, Magdalene Lane, Don McLean, from his debut album, Tapestry, largely unnoticed. That's a shame because I love it. And there was a lot in that song besides la-las, if you listen, mainly about Hollywood. Then we heard I Shall Sing, Art Garfunkel, a song written by Van Morrison for the Moondance album, but it was never released. Art Garfunkel picked up on it for his debut solo album, Angel Clare, and that's the one we heard. And I close the set with Sing by the Carpenters, a song written for Sesame Street. It was? I stopped watching. That was the number three song in 1973, and I have made peace with the Carpenters. I no longer consider myself too hip. Well, that's it for today. I am Mike Pell. This is Rock Elections. A return to La La Land is planned for next week to get your la-las out. I'll see you then.
1: Hayley Callard is a blind entrepreneur from the north of England. She's a great proponent for Braille, but only learned it during a break in her employment. She has now put it to good use in a very innovative way when she started her company, Dotty About Braille, that meets an unfulfilled need for greetings cards and other products that the mainstream manufacturers have overlooked. Hayley's company produces greeting cards for all occasions and in many languages. They can be personalized and mailed to anywhere in the world. Hayley was interviewed recently. Here's what she had to say about Braille.
2: I know technology does help and it makes things easier, but reading a book with your hands as a Braille user is completely different to listening to an audiobook. And it's so important for like literacy as well. So I just feel like there's always going to be a place for it.
1: Her company, Dotty About Braille, has done exactly that by using Braille in a way not previously done to produce beautiful greetings cards and other products to express feelings in Braille. 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
8: 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And now, I'll begin with a quiz from the Pulse section. Sharpen your memory. Quiz time. Listen for your different options. Question 1. When you need to remember something, which is the best thing to do? A. Ask Alexa or Siri to remind you. B. Add it to your email calendar. C. Write it down. D. Tie a string to your finger. The answer? Tying a string around your finger to remember a task may be the old school way, but physically writing it down works best. If you think of the brain as a neural network, the more points of attachment there are to memory, the more possibilities you have for accessing it later. Says Lisa Genova, PhD, author of Remember, The Science of Memory and the Art of Forgetting. This is also good practice for prospective memory, which is the ability to remember upcoming events or activities. Question number two. Following this diet has been shown to help boost memory and brain function. A. Atkins. B. Keto. C. Mediterranean. D. Low fat. Answer. While other eating styles have their benefits, the Mediterranean diet, rich in fresh produce, olive oil, whole grains, and fish, has been studied specifically for its neuroprotective potential and has been shown to protect against cognitive decline and dementia. A plant-forward eating plan like this one can reduce plaque buildup in blood vessels, crucial for preventing strokes and promoting healthy circulation. A National Institute on Aging study linked the

phone or train of thought are blips we all experience now and then, and most are nothing to worry about. Memory loss becomes a concern when, say, you forget something someone told you 10 minutes ago, have trouble following directions, get lost heading to a familiar place, or forget how to do something you've done many, many times, like making coffee. Question number 4, which one of these does not help strengthen memory? A, multitasking. B, hanging out with friends. C, taking up a new hobby. D, exercise. The answer, juggling a few things at the same time, as most of us do, is a surefire way to forget something. Research suggests that multitasking could be detrimental to memory. That goes for using several devices at once, too. One study found that media multitasking in particular was associated with attention lapses and reduced memory. Having your focus split between multiple tasks or screens is not ideal for concentrating or paying attention, which are key to a good memory. On the flip side, healthy lifestyle habits such as getting regular exercise, maintaining social connections, and learning new things can help support brain health and your recall. And last question, which of these issues can hinder memory? A, depression. B, taking statins for cholesterol management. C, pregnancy. D, all of the above. Answer, your brain and the best of your body are linked in a constant feedback loop, so things like medications and mental health can impact memory. Drugs like statins to control cholesterol reduce lipids in the brain, which are necessary to create synapses for brain cells to communicate. Beta blockers, sleeping pills, opioids, tricyclic antidepressants, and anti-seizure meds may also affect memory. Depression and anxiety are also factors in forgetfulness and focus, as are hormonal changes during pregnancy, the postpartum period, and menopause. On to prevention wellness. The real deal, news or noise. What cupping may do for you, whether GLP-1 supplements work, and why you shouldn't have a cow over fat in dairy products, by Lisa Bain. I saw someone on Instagram with bruises on her back from cupping. Is it a legit therapy? Odd, though it may seem, some modern-day research actually does back up this more than 5,000-year-old practice. Many physical therapy practices offer cupping to ease muscle soreness, loosen up stiff joints, and boost range of motion. Some studies have found it effective for back and neck pain, though other research has been inconclusive. Cupping involves creating suction on the skin's surface that pulls upward on the superficial connective tissue below. During a session, you lie on a massage table and a practitioner places cups of various sizes upside down on your skin to create a vacuum effect. Practitioners these days most often use plastic cups with valves on top through which the air is pumped out, though some still use heated glass. As the volume of air in the cups decrease, you perceive an intensely tight sucking feeling, which explains the round purple or red bruises left behind. They generally fade within about 10 days. The cups are left on you for 2 to 5 minutes. It's unclear why cupping may help, but practitioners of traditional Chinese medicine, TCM, say it improves blood circulation and unblocks stagnant qi energy. Other theories include that the pulling stimulates nerve fibers and blocks pain signals from getting to the brain, and that cupping may enhance the immune system or reduce inflammation.
If you'd like to give it a go, find a trained provider who has treated your health issues.

you, ask whether they're certified. For example, TCM practitioners may be certified by the National Certification Commission for Acupuncture and Oriental Medicine, or by the International Cupping Therapy Association, among others. Experience is key. If the cups are left on for too long, burns or blistering can result. Another heads up, if you have diabetes, a blood circulation disorder, or heart disease, talk to a doctor first. And if you're on blood thinners or other anticoagulants, stay away altogether. Question, do any of those GLP-1 supplements really work? That depends on what you mean by, quote, work. They do work to confuse people. Will they help you lose weight or manage blood sugar like RX weight loss meds such as Wegovy and Zepbound? Not so far as we can tell. To be clear, supplements marketed as GLP-1 do not contain the prescription drugs used to manage diabetes or aid in weight loss, says Stefani Sassos, RDN, director of the Nutrition and Fitness Lab at the Good Housekeeping Institute. By slapping, quote, GLP-1, quote, on their labels, manufacturers of these pills, patches, and powders appear to be trying to capitalize on the success of genuine GLP-1 and agonist drugs, and they've been seen. Not only should you be highly skeptical of weight loss or blood sugar control claims, but some of these products could be bad for you. They are nearly unregulated, might not have any effect at all, and in some cases could be risky by interacting with medications or causing dangerous side effects, says Sassos. How can companies get away with saying these products are GLP-1s? GLP-1 is simply a hormone we all have in our bodies, not a drug category. Among its other functions, GLP-1 is supposed to tell your brain when you've eaten enough, and the prescription drugs mimic that hormone, taming hunger. But consumers may be left with the idea that the supplements may be natural versions of the prescription meds, enhance their efficiency, and or make people feel fuller, and they aren't required by law to prove they do so. An ingredient in some of these supplements that may help with weight loss is berberine, a botanical compound, but research on it scant, and people in existing studies have shown an average weight loss of only about 4 pounds. People on GLP-1 agonists tend to lose an average of 5 to 10% of their body weight. With all supplements, the best advice is buyer beware, as supplement companies are not required to put their products through clinical trials or even prove that they contain the ingredients listed on their labels. Safety issues often arise only after the pills are on the market. When manufacturers do cite studies, often the research may be sketchy or have been done on animals, not humans. Or it might have involved a different dosing method or been paid for by the company involved, which means the results are not independent and thus possibly less reliable. Sassos' advice, give GLP-1 subs a miss. I keep hearing that full-fat dairy is now considered healthier than non-fat or low-fat dairy. Is that true? You're not the only one who is confused. We've been told for decades to stick to low-fat or non-fat dairy. Those sources include the American Heart Association and the federal government, which issues the dietary guidelines for Americans. Now, some nutritionists and Robert F. Kennedy Jr., the loudest voice on health topics in the current government, are insisting that the opposite is true and full-fat wins. And now those dietary guidelines have been changed to reflect this position. So what's a yogurt lover to do? The more nuanced truth is that both kinds of dairy have their pluses, and some experts think the heart risk of full-fat dairy
are not as clear as was previously made out to be the case. That doesn't mean full-fat dairy is healthier per se, but simply that not everyone may need to avoid it. First, a look at the nutritional facts. Full-fat dairy retains its natural milk fat, usually around 3 to 4%, while low-fat and non-fat versions have some or all of that removed, says Dan B. Kim, MD, an assistant professor at Rutgers, New Jersey Medical School. That fat has calories, but it also helps you feel full longer and carries fat-soluble vitamins like A and D. Low-fat dairy products, however, are lower in calories and usually have had some vitamins added after the fat removal. What about heart health? The ostensible reason we have been advised to limit saturated fat, the kind in full-fat dairy. Here, the evidence is conflicting. Research on more than 4,000 Swedish adults found that full-fat dairy products might not raise the risk of heart disease, perhaps because other nutrients in these foods, protein, minerals, etc., could protect the heart. One recent study, though, found a higher risk of dying from cardiovascular disease among those who drank the most whole milk. Other research also raises questions. The bottom line, until we know more, for most healthy people, Dr. Kim says, a moderate amount of full-fat dairy is fine. But if you're managing conditions like heart disease or high cholesterol, non-fat options may still be the better choice. This article has reporting from Corin Miller. Next in our wellness section, the upshot. Is there a healthy way to be close to a narcissist? People with certain strong personality traits can be very hard to live with. Experts weigh in, by Caitlin Phoenix. If you've ever been romantically involved or in any close relationship with someone you suspect is a narcissist, you know it can be very stressful. At least once the, quote, "you're the best thing that ever happened to me" phase is over. But that doesn't mean you automatically stop loving them, even when you're not getting the empathy, attention, and support you need, all while exhausting yourself to do what they seem to require. So is it possible to both stay in their life and be happy yourself? The answer is it's not impossible, but it's a lot of work, and you'll need to adjust your expectations of the relationship. Research indicates that between 0.5% and 5% of the U.S. population could be clinically diagnosed with narcissistic personality disorder, NPD. Some scholars argue that narcissism has been applied far too loosely, making it appear that there's an epidemic of this condition. While it is true that not every big jerk is a narcissist, many people who may not check all the boxes for a clinical diagnosis do have stronger narcissistic traits than average. Narcissism is a personality style characterized by patterns including variable empathy, entitlement, grandiosity, validation and admiration seeking, envy of others, egocentricity, low capacity for mutual and reciprocal relationships, and a deep sense of insecurity that underlies all this, says Ramani Duvasula, PhD, a psychologist and the author of Don't You Know Who I Am? How to Stay Sane in an Era of Narcissism, Entitlement, and Incivility. Other traits include a sense of superiority, a belief that you're deserving of success and power, and a tendency to exploit people in your life. If this sounds like your average 2-year-old, sometimes you're not wrong. But in adults who normally develop beyond this, it is a continuum and can range from milder narcissism that may be experienced as self-involvement, selfishness, vanity, and immaturity, all the way to more severe levels that may be experienced as exploitive and aggressive. Types of narcissism. What most of us think of as narcissism is a type called grandiose
overt narcissism. A grandiose narcissist will legitimately believe that they're better than you, says Pascal Walisch, PhD, clinical associate professor of psychology and data science at New York University. And obviously, if they're so perfect, they cannot really accept blame. It must have been you. In our research, that type is closely tied to psychopathy. But there is a different type called vulnerable narcissism. A person with this type is more anxious, angry, sullen, resentful, and victimized, perceives that other people are against them and may also be hostile, sad, and have difficulty functioning well. These folks are often quite angry at the world and have deep-seated fears of failure as well as shame. Can it be cured? For someone to be officially diagnosed with NPD, a licensed mental health practitioner must recognize that they have at least 5 characteristics of the 9 listed in the Diagnostic and Statistical Manual of Mental Disorders, DSM-5 mentioned earlier. The practitioner must also observe that these patterns are resulting in clinically meaningful social and occupational impairment and or disease to the person with the patterns. A big built-in problem, however, is that a person with narcissistic tendencies may not view their behavior as problematic. This is true of many mental health issues, but one characteristic of NPD is that a person often doesn't feel responsible for the bad things they do or how they hurt others, so they may be especially unwilling to seek help or to follow through with therapy. For this reason and others, NPD is not easily treated, and studies on various approaches have shown mixed results. There have been decent outcomes with clients who are of the vulnerable narcissist type. They often have other struggles like anxiety or depression and general distress that may get them into therapy, she says. And even then, it requires long-term, consistent therapy. Most people do not have access to this or can afford it. So, what if you love a narcissist? People are complicated, and it's not hard to fall into a relationship with a narcissist and care deeply for them, despite all that comes with it. If the narcissist is your partner or a parent you would like to stay close with, you may need to see a therapist of your own who can help you stay focused on yourself, set boundaries to keep your stress levels in check, and avoid becoming enveloped in their worldview and thus subject to manipulation. The following strategies can help you protect yourself. Understand that their problems aren't yours to fix. Many people in these relationships try to change themselves to appease the narcissistic person and are so often gaslighted by the narcissistic person that they truly believe they are to blame for their partner's behavior or that what the narcissistic person is saying is true. This is Prevention Magazine, and I'm your reader, Francie Kiever, with the audio reading service at the Allen County Public Library in Fort Wayne, Indiana.

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1: From the Bureau of Economic Geology, this is Earth Date. Earth has experienced dozens of ice ages in the past few million years. At the coldest point of the most recent one, ice sheets over 1,000 feet thick covered much of North America. Then, 15,000 years ago, the world began to warm and ice started melting. Until 13,000 years ago, when Earth plunged back into the ice age for 1,000 more years. Scientists thought this may have been caused by trillions of gallons of cold glacial meltwater flooding out into oceans, interrupting the warmer surface currents that heat continents. But recently, they found platinum in sediments in several places around the world, all correlating to that time when Earth began cooling again. Some thought this may have been caused by a meteorite impact dispersing platinum into the atmosphere. While some meteorites contain platinum, most are also high in iridium. But they found no iridium in these deposits. A debate began, sending teams to analyze sediments around the world. Many of them showed a platinum spike from that same period. The search is now on for the impact zone of a huge, rare magmatic iron meteorite, which typically contain little iridium. If and when they find it, you'll hear about it on a future Earth Date. After that 1,200-year cold snap, Earth warmed dramatically in as few as 40 years, and stable, mild temperatures for the last 12,000 years have allowed the flourishing of all civilization on Earth. I'm Scott Tinker.
2: 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And you can hear more Earth Date stories at earthdate.org.
3: Okay, you ready for a word savvy quiz? But do you know what feeder is? F-E-T-O-R. That's the word this time. Is feeder A, an offensive odor, B, an ancient measuring stick, or C, an ottoman? A stink, a stick, or a stool? Here's 10 seconds to pick out one. I'll tell you what. If you pulled up the ottoman and took off your shoes and set them on the ottoman and someone said, "Your feet are killing me," you might want to deodorize them. Check your breath, too. So how'd you do? If you guessed A, a stink, you're word savvy. Thanks for playing.
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0: Hello, I'm Tim Bolema, here to read the American Legion magazine. It is published for veterans who dedicated themselves to God, country, and American values of truth and justice. Join me as we read about the military men and women who continue to work for a strong, safe, patriotic America. Crossed Paths in Adele. Major League Baseball, Iowa football legends got their start on Legion Baseball Team by Mike Chapman. They came of age in the heartland of America, in small Iowa towns, just 20 miles apart, and attained legendary status through efforts in football and baseball. They both served in World War II, but one outlived the other by nearly 70 years. Niall Kinnick of Adele and Bob Feller of Van Meter are two of the finest figures in sports history, and they have roots in American Legion baseball. Nearly a century after the American Legion created a baseball program for youth, they are more than 3,500 teams in all 50 states and Puerto Rico. Many major leaguers played Legion baseball as teenagers, and 87 are enshrined in the National Baseball Hall of Fame. Kinnick's and Feller's paths crossed in 1933 as teammates on the Post 313 team from Adele. Feller is regarded as one of baseball's greatest pitchers, posting a record of 266 to 162 that includes 3 no-hitters, 12 one-hitters, and numerous strikeout records. He pitched in 8 major league games before graduating from high school and was inducted into the National Baseball Hall of Fame during his first year of eligibility in 1962, the first American Legion player to be so honored. Feller was also the first professional athlete to enlist when the United States entered World War II, signing up immediately after Pearl Harbor. He served as a gun captain on the USS Alabama in the South Pacific, earning 5 campaign ribbons and 8 battle stars. In the summer of 2007, at the Bob Feller Museum in Van Meter, a reporter asked Feller what he was most proud of in his remarkable career. Feller stood and called for silence. "I have just been asked a very important question," he said. "I want you to all hear my answer. What I am most proud of is that I gave up the 4 years of my baseball career to serve my country in the U.S. Navy." While Feller was starring for the Cleveland Indians, the only team he ever played for, Kinnick was excelling on a college football field. In 1937, as a sophomore, he led the nation in punting and was third team All-American. Tough and versatile, he played both ways, and in 1939, Kinnick made every All-American squad as an all-purpose back and won the Heisman Trophy. He was named the Big Ten's Outstanding Player and voted Associated Press's Male Athlete of the Year, ahead of the Yankees' Joe DiMaggio and heavyweight boxing champion Joe Louis. Kinnock's Heisman acceptance speech at New York's Downtown Athletic Club is still considered one of the finest ever given and is played before the start of Iowa football games. He closed his speech with these words. I'd like to make a comment which in my mind is indicative, perhaps, of the greater significance of football and sports emphasizing in general in this country, and that is, I thank God I was warring on the gridirons of the Midwest and not on the battlefields of Europe. I can speak confidently and positively that the players of this country would much rather struggle and fight to win the Heisman Award than the Croix de Guerre. In response, Bill Cunningham of the Boston Post wrote, "This country's okay as long as it produces Niall Kinnocks. The football part is incidental." Associated Press reporter Whitney Martin added, "You realized the ovation wasn't alone for Niall Kinnock, the outstanding college football player of the year. It was also for Niall Kinnock, typifying everything admirable in American youth." The same year Kinnock won the Heisman, Feller became the youngest pitcher to ever win 20 games in a season with 24 victories. Kinnock was a Phi Beta Kappa scholar, president of his senior class, and a dynamic public speaker. His grandfather, George Clark, had been governor of Iowa, and Kinnock planned to enter politics after earning a law degree. But World War II changed those plans. In August of 1941, Kinnock joined the Naval Air Corps Reserve and was called to active duty shortly before the Japanese attack on Pearl Harbor. He was serving on the USS Lexington and was on a pilot training flight June 2, 1943, when his F-4F Wildcat developed engine trouble and went down in the Gulf of Paria off the coast of Venezuela. Kinnock and his plane were never recovered. He was just shy of his 25th birthday. When he knew he was going to war, Kinnock wrote to his parents back home, "Every man whom I have admired in history was willingly and courageously serving his country's armed forces in time of danger. It is not only a duty but an honor to follow their examples as best I can." Today, a coin is flipped to start every Big Ten conference game, and on one side is the image of Niall Kinnock. The USS Lexington Museum in Corpus Christi, Texas, has a display case on the carrier's main deck with photos of Kinnock, along with a Big Ten medal. The museum hosts more than 600,000 visitors a year. The football stadium at Iowa is named for Kinnock, and his jersey number, 24, has been retired. He was inducted into the inaugural class of the College Football Hall of Fame in 1951. There's also a school in Japan that bears Kinnock's name, and a park in his hometown of Adel is named Feller Kinnock Park after the two legendary figures. According to a brief history of American Legion baseball at legion.org, of all former players, the program had perhaps the greatest impact on former Cleveland Indians great Bob Feller. A self-described shy farm kid from rural Iowa, Feller cut his teeth playing for Variety Post 313. He says the experience taught him as much about life as it did about baseball. One died in service to his country at age 24, while the other returned home after World War II and lived to the age of 92. These two sports immortals, however, will always be connected by their summers on a Legion baseball field in the 1930s. Mike Chapman served in the Navy from 1962 to 1965, and then embarked on a 40-year newspaper career. He is the author of 32 books and has written extensively about the sport of wrestling and legendary athletes. He lives in Newton, Iowa, and is a member of Becker Chapman Post 138 in Waterloo. Did you know the number of American Legion baseball alumni in the National Baseball Hall of Fame is 87, following the July 21 induction of Joe Maurer and Jim Leland? Maurer spent his entire 15-year major league career with his hometown Minnesota Twins and was the 2009 American League MVP. He played for Attucks Brooks American Legion Post 606 in St. Paul. Leland won 1,769 games in 22 seasons as a manager with the Pittsburgh Pirates, Florida Marlins, Colorado Rockies, and Detroit Tigers, and led the Marlins to a World Series title in 1997. He played for American Legion Post 183 in Pemberville, Ohio. A podium worthy life of service. Those who served are no strangers to medals. Whether they have a few or many, we know the stories they tell. But some Legionnaires, feeling the rush of accomplishment, were awarded medals prior to their service. Every few years, nations from around the globe compete in the Olympics. Starting July 26, they will be in Paris, where Post 1, the mother post, will be on the front line. As post historian and membership chairman, I engaged in a unique project to discover the founders of our post. In researching over 1,000 former members, I discovered many unique individuals. James "Jim" Henry Duncan was among them. Not only was he an Olympic medalist, but he had a long and distinguished athletic career. This discovery led to many questions that are pertinent to maintaining our relevance and sustainability as an organization. If we do not know our history and continue to commemorate our former members, we will have a hard time articulating our reason for existing with new members. The stewards of our overseas war memorials and cemeteries employed by the American Battle Monuments Commission, the ABMC, have been a subject of great interest of mine for over a decade. One characteristic about some of them has always struck a chord. How can some serve in a time like World War I or World War II, then spend day after day maintaining the stones that bear the names of people they served with? I have researched thousands of graves overseas, and I feel like I have gotten to know a lot of them. But I don't know if I have what it takes to look over a single grave of a fallen comrade. This is also part of Jim Duncan's story. As he was the first superintendent of the American cemetery outside Paris and continued in that position for its first 12 years. Duncan had the literal weight of the world holding him back. Born in New York, he was placed in an orphanage at age 4 and spent the next decade being formed by this experience. Such was his will that he persevered against his circumstances. This struggle shaped his competitive spirit. He became a survivor and a hero as he overcame the obstacles of his life and found a path to being a career athlete. Eventually, Duncan became the inaugural world record holder in discus, leading up to the Stockholm Games of 1912. Favored to take the gold, he instead earned the bronze behind a Swedish competitor and his teammate. He maintained his world record of 47.59 meters set on the 27th of May, 1912, in Celtic Park in Queens, well into the 1920s. His records for individual right and left-hand throws held into the 1930s. The Stockholm Games are well known for many reasons. This was the competition in which General George Patton also participated, the last competition where the gold was solid and not plated, and is also famous for the controversy that jeopardized Jim Thorpe's qualification to compete. His medals were stripped and his marks stricken from the official record after the International Olympic Committee learned he had previously played minor league baseball, counter to their rules on amateurism. It is difficult to verify how many, but it is believed that a large number of track and field competitors threw their medals away in protest of Thorpe's treatment by the committee. The Duncan family believes his bronze was a victim of this protest, and their quest to have it replicated began. The quest continues with Paris Post 1 through me as a partner in the effort. Duncan's legacy continued with a celebrity status in the world of athletics, but America's commitment to the Allies in World War I changed his path, and he was sent to the front. His service started as an enlisted man, but by war's end, he was a second lieutenant in the 11th Engineers. Much of his service record is unknown, but there is one report stating Sergeant Duncan was among the American engineers who, during the Battle of Cambrai, dropped all work, grabbed up rifles, and went to the aid of the British soldiers in the front lines. After the war, but still in uniform, Duncan competed in the Inter-Allied Games in France. He was honorably discharged in France in August of 1919. Evidence suggests he spent some time with the French National Olympic team in 1920 as a trainer, but as of yet, I have not obtained the details from a French authority. As his time passed with the American Battle Monuments Commission, he married and became an avid participant in Post One's baseball team as the American Expeditionary Forces withdraw from the continent along with their teams. New competition emerged in the form of the London Post, their chief rivals for baseball dominance in Europe. Jim Duncan was a founder of Paris Post 1, the modern Olympic Games, and the ABMC. He was an emissary of international competition through sport and a pioneer in the modern concept of global citizenship. Born on September 25, 1887. He died on January 21, 1955, and now rests in Section 6 at Grave 6447B in Arlington National Cemetery. His legacy is being further captured in an autobiography written by his grandson, James Duncan, title to be determined. Discovering these tales about the members of Paris Post One has allowed me a unique opportunity to invite their modern families back, and I have done so with many others. I suspect I will have another Olympic story to tell as our post continues to grow and serve on the front lines of remembrance. If you're in Paris, reach out. We have so many stories involving our founders and their role at the second embassy of Pershing Hall. Legion brings base delegation to quarterdeck of Navy. By John Rauter. Legion staff and volunteers tour Naval Station Great Lakes, home of the service's only boot camp, during quality of life visit. Staff shortages, infrastructure deficiencies, and limited meal options were among the top concerns discussed between an American Legion delegation and officials at Naval Station Great Lakes during a recent quality of life visit at the installation. The April 15 tour was the latest visit by Legionnaires representing the Base Assessment and Service Member Experience Program, or the BASE, which was established by the American Legion to address issues facing military members and their families at various installations. Located in North Chicago, Illinois, the 115-year-old base is the Navy's largest training installation and home of the Sea Service's only boot camp. At any given time, we have 20,000 to 22,000 recruits or students. And so, we look at this as we were looking at everything for sailors, said Captain Steve Argos, the station's commanding officer. And so, we have to make sure that we get it done right. If we don't have the right morale, welfare, recreation programs, if we don't do Fleet Family Council, if we don't do housing right so all the barracks are right, if we don't do galleys and food right, if we don't do commissaries right, it sours sailors for the rest of their lives, or potentially they won't use it out in the fleet, which is bad for everyone. Meeting the needs of sailors, family members, and the Navy is one of the primary purposes of BASE, a point driven home by Ariel DeJesus, the Legion's Deputy Director of National Security. The American Legion is here to advocate for you in Congress and encourage legislation for you to get what is needed in order to ensure the quality of life for everyone is met, DeJesus told Great Lakes officials. Among some of the challenges facing the installation are labor shortages that can be traced to hiring freezes and certification requirements, lack of funding for preventative maintenance and upgrading infrastructure, strategic planning during periods of funding by continuing resolution, limited dining for students training at night. Yargos pointed out that hiring qualified firefighters is difficult due to many of them lacking national certification and a gap in salary compared to what is offered by neighboring communities. Across the board, we are short-staffed. Firefighting, police, and public works are areas that we are very short-staffed and don't have the ability to hire needed civilians, he said. The Legion delegation, comprised of national staff members and officers from the American Legion Department of Illinois, visited the Child Development Center, a base gym, the dental clinic, the Family Support Center, recruit barracks, student dormitories, the Surface Combat Systems Training Command, and the Surface Warfare Engineering School. Visiting Naval Station Great Lakes facilities, like medical centers and barracks, help us understand the environment and promote a comprehensive approach to military quality of life, as similar challenges may occur elsewhere, National Security Policy Analyst Hannah Begun explained. It was a homecoming of sorts for Department of Illinois Commander Roy Smith, a retired Chief Warrant Officer. "This was where I started my naval career, right here," Smith said. "To come here and be a part of this and to make sure the sailors get what they need is really a wonderful experience." A few of the 40 barracks at Great Lakes date back to the 1970s, which creates an imbalance between personnel housed in the modern facilities and those living in rooms that are nearly the same age as their grandparents. The older barracks are less spacious and not designed with HVAC systems that draw air from the outside. "If you put four sailors in there, you're just circulating the same air and building up carbon dioxide," Yargos said of the small rooms. Training demands at Great Lakes occur at all hours, meaning a significant population of sailors are night students and may be limited to midnight rations or boxed meals for 6 months. "The only things that's open at midnight is actually nothing really," said Lieutenant Commander Brahilio Medina, Director of Students at the Surface Combat Systems Command. "So they have no food options other than this bagged meal." Medina estimates that it would require about $440,000 to keep the station's galley open at night. "This is something we can use your advocacy for," Medina said to the Legion. Though the American Legion team acknowledged that several quality of life issues must be addressed, members were impressed with the professionalism and upbeat attitude of the sailors. "I don't think they asked for anything that wasn't truly needed," National Executive Committeeman Ron Hoffman said. "I would say that they would certainly be happy to see us again if we can have a positive impact." "It's important that we build these relationships through actions," added Department of Illinois Adjutant Josh Thieland. "Having a facility like this here in Illinois is big, growing opportunity for the department." You have been listening to Articles from the American Legion magazine. I'm your reader, Tim Bolema, wishing you a great day.
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3: So, I'm apartment hunting and having this debate with a landlord.
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7: Hello, I'm Barbara Merle. You are listening to Chris Radio. During this hour, I will be reading articles from the New York Times Sunday Magazine. We begin with our first article. Longevity science is overhyped, but this research could really change humanity. A new therapy has the potential to cure hundreds of diseases and even reverse aging, by Susan Dominus. Why are babies born young? The most natural phenomenon on Earth is actually hard to explain, at least on a cellular level. Consider this problem. The components of conception are old. When a woman gets pregnant, she has been carrying her egg cells since birth. The sperm that joins with the egg to form a zygote might have been just a few months in the making, but it inherits markers of age from the man who produced it. It only follows that the zygote would also show signs of age, and at first it does. And then a mysterious metamorphosis begins. The cells of the zygote begin to reverse that damage, shaking off the metaphorical dust that the parents accumulated on their DNA. After 2 weeks, the cells of the embryo are back to a kind of ground zero of youth. Only then are they as young as they ever will be. To understand this process, which was discovered only recently, and is known as natural rejuvenation, is to contemplate a mind-bending truth. We do not start out young. We work our way back to it. Many scientists now believe that mastering cellular rejuvenation may be the key to transforming how long and how well we live. Some hope that they might eventually be able to harness the process to cure hundreds of diseases, extend life by decades, and even fend off aging entirely. Over the last 20 years, they have learned how to trigger rejuvenation in the lab, achieving a series of breakthroughs that have made that future feel tantalizingly close. Scientists have taken skin cells from 90-year-olds and restored them to youth in a Petri dish. They have rejuvenated diseased mice, turning their gray hair back to black and strengthening their muscles. They have taken failing kidneys out of rats, rejuvenated them in a lab, and successfully re-implanted them. They are now moving on to pigs. In March, the first safety trials to test rejuvenation therapy on humans began with an attempt to reverse disease in the eyes and cure glaucoma. Rejuvenation is one of the newest and most promising developments in longevity research, a field that began in earnest in 1993, when a scientist at the University of California, San Francisco, proved that she could double the lifespan of a roundworm simply by tweaking a single gene. And then, research devoted to how we age has exploded, developing alongside a booming longevity industry led by entrepreneurs and even some scientists pushing unproven peptides, supplements, laser therapies, electric suits, collagen powders, cryotherapies, and blood infusions.

researchers devoted to slowing the aging process. Rejuvenation sounds just as sci-fi as any of the ideas coming out of the longevity field, and yet there's widespread agreement among scientists that the research has extraordinary potential. The most vehement disagreements are not over whether cellular aging can be reversed, but how far scientists can push it. Will it work in humans? Will its use be limited to targeted interventions that cure specific diseases? Or could it ever be safe enough to enable full body rejuvenation, to help humans look and feel younger, or to stop them from aging in the first place? Some of the answers to these questions are likely to come from Altos Labs, a secretive biotech company reportedly backed by Jeff Bezos and the investor Yuri Milner. With $3 billion in investment at its founding in 2022, Altos is thought to have been the single largest biotech startup launch. A would-be Manhattan Project for longevity science, Altos is responsible for one of the biggest migrations of academics to industry in recent years, luring marquee names to the field with million-dollar salaries and the promise of near-unlimited funding. Among its competitors, Altos has earned a reputation as black box. "They don't share what they do," one researcher told me. "Its scientists rarely publish papers, and they do not speak to journalists about their work. That is, until this March, when I was invited inside." Altos' main campus is in Redwood City, California, just north of Palo Alto, but much of its work on rejuvenation takes place in San Diego, under the direction of Juan Carlos Ipazua Belmonte. A scientist of great interest among his peers, Ipazua Belmonte set off an ethical debate in 2019 when he worked with scientists in China to create what's known as a chimera. In this case, they made embryos that were part monkey, part human. They destroyed any that survived after 20 days. Last year, at a conference in Boston, so many scientists went to hear him speak that the police were called in to manage the jostling overflow. Raised in poverty in Spain, where he briefly played professional soccer, Ipazua Belmonte is still a dramatic presence at age 65. Tall, with a striking bald head, and a tendency to speak almost in a whisper. His air was casual as he led me on a tour of the light-infused San Diego labs, but the energy of the young researchers we stopped to talk to was nervous, as if their high school principal, who happened to be Albert Einstein, had popped by to listen to their science fair presentation. At one station, I saw rolling around in a petri dish several organoids, tiny organic models the size of a grain of rice that contain the key element of, say, a human heart. It actually beats. Altos is also using artificial intelligence to create a virtual cell, which would allow for exponentially more experiments than could be done in the lab. Ipazua Belmonte published his most important work in 2016, when he stunned his colleagues by finding a way to rejuvenate genetically diseased mice, extending their lives by 30%. If it is news to you that a scientist you've never heard of found a way to reverse aging in mice, you might be wondering why. I have a theory, which is the impenetrable name of the procedure he invented: partial epigenetic reprogramming. It sounds like something that might require a call to tech support or mastery of a new remote control, but it describes a fascinating process that is so easy to grasp that some of his colleagues eventually wondered why they didn't think of it themselves. Ipazua Belmonte figured out how to precisely manipulate the mice's epigenetics, the term for the tiny clusters of molecules that sit on our DNA and give it instructions about which genes to turn on and off. They tell cells how to specialize, to decide whether they should become heart, lung, or skin cells, and how to function well in their dedicated role. Although our DNA stays stable, these epigenetic molecules change with our exposure to the world, to sun, food, stress, even loneliness.
Over

0: time, some of them start to attach where they should not, and others lose their tight connection to the DNA, making it harder for our cells to read their instructions. When that happens, according to one theory, aging follows and our health suffers. When Ispazua Belmonte had his breakthrough in mice, he was building on earlier research that had found a way to reset those epigenetic markers. In 2006, a scientist in Japan named Shinya Yamanaka identified four unusual genes that are active in early embryonic development. He introduced them into the skin cells of older mice in a petri dish and watched and waited. Over the course of 2 weeks, the skin cells transformed, becoming something close to embryonic stem cells. It was as if they were moving backwards through time towards their infancy. "It's a bit like learning how to turn lead into gold," a competing scientist told the Associated Press. The discovery of the power of these four genes, now known as the Yamanaka factors, won the Nobel Prize in 2012, but it was not obvious at the time that they would be crucial for longevity research. As important as the work was, scientists recognized that applying those factors to humans could be risky. "Nobody wants to be a blob of stem cells," says Eric Verdin, head of the Buck Institute for Research on Aging. The first effort to treat mice with the Yamanaka factors resulted in biological disaster. In a 2012 experiment at a cancer research center in Spain, the mice's organs failed as their cells started dividing uncontrollably and forming teratomas, tumors made of bits of tissue like hair, teeth, and skin. "To me, the Yamanaka factors are not realistic for use in a clinic," one of the lead authors of that study told MIT Technology Review in 2021. "The cancer risks were too high." Ispazua Belmonte disagreed. He had spent 30 years at the Salk Institute for Biological Studies, an esteemed research nonprofit in San Diego, exploring how tissues and organs form as the embryo develops. Now he wondered if his research team could find a way to fine-tune the rejuvenation process, to partially rewind the epigenetics so that cells could recapture their youthful resilience without losing their identity and ability to function. Rather than return the cell to infancy, figuratively speaking, maybe he could take it back to its glory days as a teenager. Just as cancer treatments give patients time to recover from the toxicity of chemotherapy, Ispazua Belmonte's approach entailed exposing the mice to the Yamanaka factors intermittently, cycling them on 2 days, then off 5 days. By the end of the treatment, the mice looked so drastically different that some of the lab techs assumed that they had been replaced. Once feeble, they became energetic, their fur thicker and darker, their hearts stronger. "Our study shows that aging may not have to proceed in one single direction," he told reporters after he published his work in Cell in 2016. "It has plasticity, and with careful modulation, aging might be reversed." That paper, now considered one of the most important of the decade, was initially rejected by several journals. The objection was not, "This is wrong," but, "This cannot be true," Ispazua Belmonte said. He understood the hesitation. He, too, felt incredulous when he first grasped that the mice had lost the human equivalent of 20 years of aging. He compared how he felt then to how he imagined NASA engineers must have felt after launching the first rocket into space. "This is often how science moves forward," he said. "What first feels unbelievable can, with enough evidence, later seem almost self-evident." The implications for human healthcare were immediately galvanizing. Several biotech companies formed in the wake of the 2016 Cell paper, intent on harnessing rejuvenation. None were bigger or better funded than Altos, which successfully recruited Ispazua Belmonte and much of his team from Salk. Manuel Serrano, the lead author of the teratoma study, who was also recruited along with his team, told MIT Technology Review that Altos was paying him 5 to 10 times what he earned at the research institute in Spain, where he previously worked. At the lab in San Diego, Ispazua Belmonte took me to a microscope where Zeinab Shahin, young bioengineer, showed me 2 slides that reflected, I came to understand, where much of the energy at Altos is going. The first slide showed an untreated skin cell taken from a 96-year-old. It had the look of an atomic-age textile design with dashes in hot pink, askew at some distance apart from one another, against a paler pink background. "These cells are fairly well-aged," Chahine said, "and they've lost their capability to function as they should." Young, high-functioning cells shift easily between performing their intended roles throughout the body and repairing any damage that naturally occurs over time. In repair mode, they shore up the structures of the cell, as though adding layers of cement to a wall. Ispazua Belmonte's research suggests that as they age, cells struggle to read their epigenetic instructions, and they get stuck in repair mode, unable to resume their normal duties. They add layer after layer of cement, causing the cell to become fibrous and stiff, which only leads to more, now harmful, efforts at repair. This process is what Ispazua Belmonte believes causes us to age and die. When he has managed to reverse it in the lab by prompting cells stuck in repair mode to rejuvenate, he says that many of the other hallmarks of aging in the cell also disappear. The second slide Chahine showed me displayed a skin cell that Altos had rejuvenated. Even I could see that the lines were spindlier, more parallel, closer together. A result achieved, they said, with a new formula that's different from the Yamanaka factors, which are now considered just one of many potential ways that scientists could trigger rejuvenation. Altos and a handful of other startup biotech companies are competing to find the safest version. Altos is conducting research on rejuvenation in the kidney, the heart, and the liver, which are often the first organs to fail as we age. The hope is that in fixing whatever organ is aging first, scientists could give someone a longer, healthier life, with everything essentially winding down at the same time, making for a mercifully brief period of decline. Hal Barron, the chief executive of Altos, told me that the brain is a key area of focus for the lab. "No one wants to extend people's lives only for them to suffer through those years with dementia. I think everyone in the world agrees that if we make you live just long enough so that you get Alzheimer's," he shook his head, "that just is yet another challenge." For all Altos resources, the lab that has pushed rejuvenation the furthest so far is one at Harvard, run by the most controversial scientist in the longevity field, David Sinclair. A professor of genetics, Sinclair has published dozens of breakthrough papers, but he has also developed a reputation for overhyping the state of longevity science. In 2019, Sinclair published a bestseller book, Lifespan: Why We Age and Why We Don't Have To, and has theorized that the first person who will live to be 150 has already been born. "Aging does not have to be acceptable," he said at the World Government Summit held in the United Arab Emirates this year. "It's increasingly treatable. Our bodies are more like computers that can be programmed and reprogrammed and rebooted to be young again." Other predictions that Sinclair has made in the past have not turned out as promised. In the early 2000s, he created a startup based on his research finding that resveratrol, a compound found in red wine, could be harnessed to slow aging. In 2008, the business was sold to the pharmaceutical giant GlaxoSmithKline for $720 million. The deal started a biotech boom in longevity investment, but it is now also cited as the cautionary tale. Scientists at Pfizer, who did their own research, found that the compound did not show promise and suggested that Sinclair's findings were a result of a recurring lab error. GSK then wound down its research on resveratrol in 2010, citing safety concerns. Sinclair has said that subsequent research supports his claim. Sinclair has since founded several other companies, including a wellness business he runs with his girlfriend, the chef and energy healer Serena Poon, and a pet longevity startup. In the spring of 2024, Sinclair posted a news release on social media that quoted him saying that one of the pet company's supplements had been, quote, proven to reverse aging in dogs, unquote, citing research that many scientists found woefully thin. Matt Kerberlain, a researcher who once worked at an MIT lab with Sinclair and now helps run a project on dog longevity, denounced Sinclair on social media as a, quote, snake oil salesman, unquote. The former dean of Harvard Medical School suggested that Sinclair's claims were damaging the school's reputation. Sinclair was forced to step down as president of the Academy of Health and Lifespan Sciences, a group of top longevity scientists that he helped found. Sinclair has said the news release misquotes him.
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0: Despite Sinclair's controversies, many members of that academy told me they believe that Sinclair has done and will continue to do important work. Sinclair has championed the idea that aging happens when our epigenetics start to drift, making it hard for cells to access the information they need, what he calls the information theory of aging. That theory has become influential in the field, though many of his peers believe it is just one of several drivers of decline. They have watched closely as Sinclair's startup, Life Biosciences, has made strides towards rejuvenation trials in humans after a major breakthrough in his Harvard lab in 2018. That year, Wang Chen Ryan Liu, one of his graduate students, decided to try, after many failed attempts, a novel approach to cellular rejuvenation that he and Sinclair had already been testing in the lab, leaving out one of the four Yamanaka factors, specifically the one most closely linked to cancer. Liu's idea was to try to apply the three remaining factors to the optical nerve cells of mice he had blinded. He was surprised to find that the treatment worked. The mice regained sight. Liu and Sinclair published the findings in Nature in 2020, and Life Biosciences eventually started moving towards FDA approval for human trials, conducting follow-up studies on the mice and moving up the chain to primates. In a lab in St. Kitts, researchers contracted by Life Biosciences damaged monkeys' optical nerves with a laser and then injected the monkeys' eyes with the same three Yamanaka factors, which reset the epigenetic code and restored function. This study was very small, and its findings have yet to be published, but Michael Ringel, who has a PhD in biology, was impressed enough by the results to leave his role as managing director at Boston Consulting Group and join Life Biosciences as chief operating officer. He knew he was signing up to work with a researcher who, he acknowledged, was both famous and infamous. But he maintained that Sinclair has done as much as any scientist to advance the field. In any case, he said, he found Sinclair's data persuasive. That was what convinced me, Ringel said. In March, Life Biosciences began its first trial to treat glaucoma in an initial group of up to 18 people. Daniel Ives, the chief executive of Shift Biosciences, a competitor in the field of cellular rejuvenation, felt that the FDA had taken adequate safety precautions before approving the trial, but he remained anxious about the worst-case scenario. This is an intervention with a cancer risk, and there's a chance that it blows up, he said.
2: Should anything go wrong, it would most likely cast a pall over the entire field, which is just one reason the community was rooting for the experiment to succeed. Maybe the person at the forefront isn't your flavor of the month, but if they're pushing forward with the medicine, that's great. Let's see if it can work, I've said. If we can make someone or even a body part younger on demand, that could do a lot of good. That's the excitement. Sinclair, clearly aware that he has been accused of overenthusiasm in the past, seemed to be making a point of demonstrating his sober approach to science in the only comment he provided for this article. Scientific progress has always involved iteration, course correction, competition, and criticism, he wrote in an email. My team and I are focused on advancing this work carefully and responsibly as it moves towards human studies. Even one of Sinclair's most outspoken critics, Max Kerberlin, said he had to give Sinclair credit for being the first scientist to test rejuvenation in humans. It's sort of ironic that after multiple things that he hyped, that turned out to be overhyped, Kerberlin said. This might be the one that breaks through. Early this year, I attended a longevity science conference in Miami hosted by the academy that Sinclair helped found. That weekend, about 65 scientists from around the world compared notes and waited in line for coffee and complained about the weather in the city, which was experiencing a freakish cold snap. Iguanas, stunned by the below-freezing temperatures, were falling from the sky, tumbling from their perches in trees and littering the sidewalks. Scientists wearing Oura rings and Apple watches skirted the tropical reptiles as they tried to get their 10,000 steps or maximize their high-intensity interval training. Others snapped photos to send to friends who were zoologists. Were the iguanas done for, or might they be revived? Becoming a member of the Academy is an honor for longevity scientists, and protecting the group's reputation was on the agenda for the first day of discussion. Its leaders had come to believe that they had a PR problem, as groundbreaking research like cellular rejuvenation gets mixed up in the public's mind with businesses selling unproven supplements and billionaires like Brian Johnson grabbing headlines by infusing himself with his son's blood. There are too many terms, too little clarity, mixed messaging, public confusion, and so on, Nir Barzilay, a professor at the Albert Einstein School of Medicine and the Academy's president, told the crowd. Barzilay, who is known for his work exploring longevity genes in centenarians, went on to introduce a branding consultant he hired who warned the group that there was a misalignment between the work they were doing and the, quote, fringe anti-aging approaches, unquote, and the snake oil that did the field harm. After some debate, the group voted to rebrand itself the Academy of Geroscience. Geroscience literally means the science of aging. Ringel, the Life Biosciences executive, seemed undecided about the name. He was not sure it captured the great potential of the field to transform the human lifespan. The conference showcased the debate that longevity researchers, or geroscientists, are having about how to set expectations for the public. Until he joined Altos, Juan Carlos Ispizua Belmonte, like Sinclair, had been known to make grand proclamations about just how much life extension we could anticipate and how soon. In 2019, Ispizua Belmonte told MIT Technology Review that he believed there was probably already an individual born who would live to be 130. Humans, he said, might eventually live 50 years beyond our current lifespan. By contrast, Barron, the Altos chief executive, shies away from that sort of prediction. He fears that others in the field are raising expectations so high that the public might not recognize a miracle of progress when it occurs. Even if we cured all cancer tomorrow, Barron said, we'd add maybe only 2 or 3 years to the average American lifespan. So if we extend health span by 3 years, he said, you're doing the equivalent of something which will not happen anytime soon, which is curing cancer. Should Altos manage to add 5 years to life expectancy, more than Barron even could hope for, he said, he feared that the public would still be disappointed. Even delaying ovarian aging by 3 years, or Alzheimer's by 3 years, that would be transformative, he said. Scientists even disagree about the language they should use to describe what they do. Sinclair often talks about his works as age reversal research. In a recent exchange on X with Elon Musk, he promised that age reversal is coming. Altos, by contrast, declares on its website that its mission is to use rejuvenation to reverse disease, injury, and the disabilities that occur throughout life. It sounds like medicine rather than a bending of the time-space continuum in our biology. Eric Verdon of the Buck Institute, who also attended the conference, expressed frustration with public statements implying that full-body rejuvenation might be right around the corner, that someday soon, cellular rejuvenation might lead to a pill or an infusion that could melt away our wrinkles, perk up the cells of our bodies so that we can heal as quickly as children or run as fast as we did in our prime. It's a very different thing to regress a localized disease and to actually reverse aging, Verdon said. Even if Sinclair's study of the eye is successful, what worked in the eye, which is a contained system, might never prove safe in organs more interconnected with the rest of the body. On the last night of the conference, Barzilay, addressing the group, said he wanted to see more people at the gym the next morning. It was a reminder that for all their efforts and for all the money poured into high-tech rejuvenation experiments, they could agree on only one scientifically certified approach to extending human life: vigorous exercise along with a healthy, ideally low-calorie diet. Sinclair is one of the scientists who have conducted and popularized research explaining why the body ages more slowly when food is scarce. Caloric restriction encourages the body to hunker down into cell healing mode so that it can live long enough to reproduce in better times. The same phenomenon, some research suggests, apply to other difficult conditions like intense heat and cold. In the cold weather, the grand pool outside the Miami hotel where we gathered went largely untouched. Even inside, the hotel's heating system wasn't equipped to address the unexpected chill. Some of us started taking shawls and sweaters to the presentations, many of which promised we were close, very close, to a breakthrough that might change the paradigm of aging forever. As we shivered our way through the weekend, waiting for the future, we could at least console ourselves that we might be adding precious minutes to our lives. The next article is Best Friends Forever. The business of dog longevity is booming, driven in part by experimental treatments that might also have implications for us, by Amanda Hess. When I met Celine Haliua, she was sitting with a geriatric Corgi Terrier mixed named Wiggler in her lap, his eyes lolling under the force of her forehead rub. Around us, white-whiskered hounds meandered near a propped fire hydrant and reclined on shaggy poofs. We were at Muttville, a San Francisco shelter for senior dogs, which had once provided Haliua with a place to swab canine mouths for her company's proprietary research. She was wearing a gray sweatshirt that declared, "Save the dogs, save the world." Haliua is the 31-year-old founder and chief executive of Loyal, a biotechnology company that is developing a longevity drug for dogs. In 2023, Loyal began a clinical trial with new compound that it says can help regulate canine metabolisms. Now, more than 1,300 dogs are consuming a daily pill flavored like beef ramen. If it works, it might become the first FDA-approved drug for lifespan extension in any species. Since Loyal's founding in 2019, Haliua has, as of February funding round, raised more than $250 million off her idea. More time with the dogs we love, promises the website, beside a picture of a gray-faced Labrador retriever gazing hopefully upward. Other companies are busy refining a similar pitch. Loyal is part of a booming pet longevity marketplace now crowded with pills, powders, and nutraceutical biscuits. You can feed your dog a beef-flavored leap year supplement that promises, quote, more moments of joy together, unquote. Ship her blood and saliva to Omni Health, which makes the world's first pet longevity test, and features a photo on its Instagram of a lissome model feeding spaghetti to a golden doodle with a fork. Sign her up for a $275 pet longevity strategy session, where a California veterinarian, who calls himself the Longevity Vet, will suggest a personalized protocol of supplements and off-label prescription medications. While you're at it, strap a smart dog collar around her neck to make sure she's getting her steps in. Jonathan Bensamoon, who co-founded the AI-powered pet collar company Phi after he adopted his German Shepherd Thor, said he has seen an acute anxiety in his fellow young dog owners around the aging of their pets. Phi's collar resembles an Apple Watch that sits in a dog's scruff and beams the owner's insights into their pet's sleeping, eating, trotting, barking, and scratching patterns. Bensamoon heard from one user who said that even after her dog died, she kept the collar and continued to pay the $189 annual membership fee because when she returned home, her phone synced with the collar and the Phi app pinged her to say, Luna is with you. If all you do is this and your dog still dies, cloning is an option. Barbara Streisand, for instance, found the decline of her 14-year-old dog Samantha so unbearable that she arranged to clone her upon her death with the help of the Texas company Viagen, which charges $50,000 per dog clone. Or you could try crypto preservation. The Alcor Life Extension Foundation, created to preserve the bodies of recently deceased humans at sub-freezing temperatures in the hope of one day reviving them, now houses the body of 124 pets, among them cats, dogs, four chinchillas, a rhesus monkey, a box turtle, and a cockatiel. Clients can even arrange to have their terminally ill animals euthanized on site to speed the process. Pets are in demand and it is rising, James Arrowood, Alcor's chief executive, told me. Arrowood negotiated the crypto preservation of his Labradoodle, Daisy, as a part of his compensation package. It is easy to see why so many entrepreneurs have spied an opportunity here. The craze for human wellness and longevity has converged with the American obsession with our pets, which was supercharged by COVID. During the pandemic, people adopted lots of dogs, then poured all their time and their money into them. In 2016, we showered $67 billion on our pets. Last year, that number was $157 billion. It doesn't really matter how much money somebody makes, Haliua said. There is a certain subset of the population that will go into debt for their dogs. They line up in the comments section of Loyal's Instagram posts, begging for news about the drug, commanding her, take my money. Some of the momentum in the dog longevity industry has been driven by genuinely exciting new science. It has also been driven by the formation of an unlikely coalition. On one side, there are the pet owners who have greeted these treatments with a profound and frantic longing, who just want to hang out with their animals for as many years as they can. On the other side are the biotech chief executives and founders whose deepest aspirations for the world and their bottom line reach far beyond dogs. Dogs became a darling of longevity researchers 2 decades ago when a biologist named Daniel Pramislav picked up an issue of Science magazine that caught his eye. On the cover, a Chihuahua and a Great Dane strolled side by side down a sunlit path as if in pleasant conversation. The article pointed to new research showing that a single gene was largely responsible for the variation in size between canine breeds. Promyslaw, who had studied aging in fruit flies, now found himself thinking of another fact about the Chihuahua and the Great Dane, that the little dogs could live twice as long as the big ones. He wondered if the same gene might be responsible for that, too. The problem was that he knew nothing about dogs, perhaps less than the average person. At age 6, he had acquired what he called a visceral fear of them when he sustained a head bite that required 8 stitches across the scalp. So he enlisted a veterinary scientist named Kate Creevy, who keeps bone-shaped dog tags tied to her stethoscope, to join him. Veterinary training hospitals had generated a stockpile of data from dogs who died during visits. Promyslaw and Creevy set out to analyze it. Then Promyslaw was recruited to join a colleague, a biologist named Matt Kaberline, at a summer program bankrolled by one of Silicon Valley's earliest anti-aging enthusiasts, Larry Ellison, the now 81-year-old Oracle founder. Kaberline was busy testing an immunosuppressant drug called rapamycin in mice in his own lab and had seen the drug extend their lives by as much as 30%. When he heard about Promyslaw's research, he realized he could conceivably slow aging in dogs too. Promyslaw, Creevy, and Kaberline named their collaboration the Dog Aging Project in 2014 and began dosing dogs with rapamycin. The project has since raised cash from, among others, Coinbase co-founder Brian Armstrong.
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2: Kaberline's aging German Shepherd, Dobby, was not eligible for the rapamycin clinical trial, but after an initial safety trial showed no side effects, he began feeding Dobby a rapamycin tablet every week. Then he started taking it himself. The Dog Aging Project had landed on a deceptively simple new insight. The study of canine longevity is not about extending the lives of our pets. It also has meaningful application for us. We keep laboratory animals in cages, but we keep dogs by our sides in our homes, subjecting them to all the environmental forces that affect the way we age. Dogs develop many of the same age-related diseases we do, and their lifespan sits in a useful middle ground between most lab animals and humans, long enough to be more physiologically similar to us than fruit flies or mice, but short enough that we can study the full arc of their lives within our own. In 2019, the website longevity.technology published an interview with the longevity scientist Steve Austed, announcing companion dogs as the new model organism for aging research. "They're the way of the future," he said. The Dog Aging Project planted the idea that dogs might be able to live longer, and that idea soon found a market in the startup world. Heliua had grown up with rescue dogs and a gang of outside cats and horses in Texas. But it was not a love of animals that led her to canine longevity. She started out as a researcher at Oxford, studying the health economics of gene therapy. By 2019, she had left Oxford to join the Longevity Fund, which was then a venture capital firm investing in biotech companies tackling age-related disease. She was on a camping trip with some autonomous truck entrepreneurs, and she told them tipsily that she knew how to make dogs live longer. After the trip, her comment made its way to an investor exploring the idea of a dog cloning startup, who tracked her down and encouraged her to sketch out the idea of what would become Loyal. None of the previous studies of life extension in similar organisms were undertaken for the organism's sake. They didn't spin off into products for people who wanted to keep their pet mice around a little longer. But extending the lives of dogs was a clearly commodifiable idea. Haliua's appreciation of this gave her a path towards building a company that could be worth a lot in a relatively short period of time, she said. The typical pharmaceutical economic model does not apply to longevity drugs because it would take too long to prove they work. A clinical trial started in 40-year-old humans could take 40 years or more to complete. This might appeal to the investor who wants to live in the future, but not to the one who wants to make money now. Was somebody going to give a 24-year-old $1 billion to do a shot on goal for longevity? Helio asked. No. Instead, she came to investors asking for a few $1 million to get some traction in dog longevity, creating a big dog market that teased a vast human market down the line. That's a much easier story to tell, she said. When planning her pitches, she marked which potential investors were dog people, a fact she ascertained through online sleuthing. She speaks of a dog-first strategy and believes dogs can prove that aging is druggable, a biological process that is modifiable in people, too. Austed, the longevity scientist, told me he's interested in canine longevity drugs, if still a bit wary. He has 3 senior dogs himself. When it comes to loyal, he said, because I'm a scientist, I'm not going to accept their word for it. But if the drug does get FDA approval, he said, I would absolutely use a product like that. He's not sure exactly how remedies proved in animals will translate to human longevity. From an aging perspective, we're the LeBron James of mammals, he said. We're the longest-lived mammal that lives on the land. Researchers in his field have had tremendous success extending the lives of very short-lived organisms, but, quote, the longer they live, the smaller the effect, unquote. Still, as test animals for human longevity drugs go, dogs may be our greatest hope. On her right arm, Haleiwa has a 3-part tattoo, a worm, the face of a mouse, and the head of a Labrador. It's the loyal thesis, Haleiwa explained, the biological path forged by gerontology researchers who have been working to extend the lifespans of increasingly complex organisms, starting with a transparent, 1 millimeter long roundworm called C. elegans. I noticed that there was room on Haleiwa's arm to ink an additional animal should the science progress. There are bets on whose face that will be, she said. After Josh Kadrich read an article about Loyal, he posted to a dog advice community on Reddit, asking for opinions on the risks and benefits of joining an experimental trial. Kadrich was a one-time startup founder with an interest in technology and human longevity. His dog Audrey was 13 years old. I feel called to do whatever I can to ease her difficulties, he wrote. Then he decided to go for it. Kadrich had found Audrey on Facebook. He was 22 in a fight with his first real boyfriend and wine drunk on his laptop when he saw a post from a friend who had found a puppy wandering down the street. Kadrich took the puppy in as a foster. Soon the boyfriend left and the dog stayed. She was smaller than a water bowl, with a pink snout and a white streak down the middle of her chocolate fur face. So prim and proper, Kadrich said, that he named her Audrey after Hepburn. Now Kadrich is 36, and Audrey is cloudy-eyed, hard of hearing, and white and gray all over. I am a gay guy in my 30s. I don't have kids. This is my baby, he said. Of course I want her to live forever. So he found a local vet who was enrolling participants in the trial and drove to an office in a strip mall with Audrey riding shotgun. He sat in the treatment room, Audrey lazing at his feet, with the feeling that his dog and he had a date with the future. Then a young vet tech passed him the pill bottle in a plastic bag with all the verve of a stool sample exchange, he said. The whole interaction felt at once heavy and absurd. On one hand, it's just another drug trial, he told me. But on the other hand, it's the first drug we've ever trialed against inevitability. Some of the pet owners I met seemed to care more about their dog's lifespan than their own. Ken Friedman, a 70-year-old retiree, whose senior dog Riley is enrolled in the Dog Aging Project's rapamycin trial, told me he's mainly interested in living longer himself because he worries he'll die before Riley, leaving her without him. Promislaw, meanwhile, was characteristic pragmatic. The benefit of these dogs being short-lived is that we can learn our lessons more quickly, he told me. As I sat with Haleiwa on a wiener dog-shaped bench during our Muttville visit, she reflected on the desperate emails from dog owners that regularly flood her inbox. They're like, "My dog is old. He means everything to me. He's not going to make it," she said. They attach pictures and beg her for her drug. "People get really mad, and I feel terrible, honestly," she said. I'd enter the world of pet longevity feeling wary of the chasm between the owners who see prolonging a dog's life as their great, lasting hope and the founders and scientists who view dogs as a step on the way to extending human lives. I'd wonder how wide the gap was between what people like Kadrich wanted and what people like Haleiwa could give them. But the further in I got, the more their coalition seemed inevitable. Our need to project our humanity onto a guileless, furry companion came to feel as deep and urgent in some ways as our need to maintain the fantasy that we can delay, even evade, our own deaths. The promise of life extension for dogs arrives after a decades-long decline in organized religion that left a void waiting to be filled by the spiritual and the techno-futurist. It has come amid steep declines in childbearing that have left more adults without offspring on whom to focus their care, attention, and identity. The pandemic that helped propel so many dog longevity startups might feel distant now, but its isolation and stress and the warped feeling it gave many Americans of having defied death have persisted. Our efforts to delay our mortality arrive in a new form each day as a fresh wellness protocol, a mail order potion, an AI dog collar. So, for many pet owners, hope lingers stubbornly that these drugs might delay the inevitable, and the hope itself justifies the gamble. "I think we knew each other in a past life," said Erica Reese, a dating coach whose 13-year-old mutt, Nalu, is enrolled in Loyal's study. "Half the dogs in the trial are taking placebos, half the real thing, and the owners don't know which one they're feeding their dogs." So Reese has been watching Nalu closely, looking for signs that he's on actual drug and that it's working. She has noticed changes in his attitudes. He seems more relaxed somehow. "I feel like he's on it," she said. "I do." Brennan McKenzie, Loyal's chief veterinarian, told me that veterinarians and owners in previous dog studies have reported improvement even with a placebo. Whether or not their dog is receiving a life extension drug, some owners just find that their dog seems more youthful. And anecdotally, owners in the Loyal trial often feel like Fluffy is jumping on the bed again. Haleiwa said, "They feel like Fluffy is more excited and going on longer walks. Is it real? Is it a placebo? We don't know." There is a certain poignancy in the fact that if Loyal's drug does work, its effects might seem modest. Haleiwa said she would consider it a success if they could extend the canine lifespan by a single year. For the dog owners in the trial, even that would be worth it. In the end, Kadrich did not feed Audrey the Loyal pills. Her regular veterinarian discovered a tumor growing between the muscle and bone of her hip, and he warned against starting any new medications while they treated the mass. Kadrich and his partner cleared out their savings to pay for Audrey's leg surgery, which was successful. But he is still open to other experimental treatments down the line. Even as he's come to feel ambivalent about the human longevity space with its frenzy of podcasters and influencers, he would try just about anything for Audrey. "I cannot bear that her little light will be extinguished," he said. "I just want to keep the light on as long as possible." During this month, there's an important public announcement to make. Attention riders enrolled in the Taxi Access Program, or TAP, and the Rideshare Access Program, RAP, starting May 1, 2026, eligible ADA-certified riders can apply to increase their monthly ride limit from 30 to 40 rides. 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Applications are required and must be approved. If approved, the increased ride limit will take effect July 1, 2026. Apply early. 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
0: That's all the time we have for articles from this week's New York Times Sunday Magazine. 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
4: Last Mother's Day, I shared an appreciation of my mom. This year, my colleague, Kalari Gertley Jackson, shares her adventures as a mom who is blind. I'm Sandy Murillo with the Disability Minute.
5: People always ask me how it is raising children as a blind mom. When my oldest daughter, Kiana, was born, I was concerned that my blindness would keep us from forming a strong mother-daughter bond. Luckily, it didn't, but that's not to say there weren't any bumps along the road. Sighted parents will never know the fear that comes along with your toddler taking the bells off her shoes that you are using to locate her. Kiana thought this was funny. I was a wreck. Having a mother that is blind has taught my children the true meaning of inclusion. One of my favorite memories of my daughter is when she would place my hands on her picture so I could see what she had drawn. It is these experiences that have made our mother-daughter bond unbreakable. Happy Mother's Day.
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4: 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I'm Sandy Murillo with the Disability Minute. 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
8: Over the years, there have been a number of prominent blind or visually impaired pipers and drummers. Two of the most well-known today are Robbie Crow of Glasgow and Austin Diepenhorst of San Diego. Each has risen to the higher grades of competition. Crow as a longtime snare drummer and an accomplished solo competitor. Diepenhorst is a piper in the Cameron Highlanders of San Diego and one of the fastest rising solo competitors at the professional open level. Austin Diepenhorst is working hard to build up a track record of solo competition to set up acceptance to some of the bigger events in Scotland. After winning the 2015 and 2016 George Sheriff Memorial Amateur Invitational, he made the move to professional. He's been competing successfully since, including a second prize at the 2019 North American Championships at Maxville, Ontario, and a second prize in the United States Silver Medal at Winter Storm in 2019. For more information on blind pipers and drummers, go to pipesdrums.com/blindpipers. 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
9: 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Use the 4 W's. Who did it? What happened? Where it happened? And when it took place. 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

Hello, and welcome to Your Pets. I'm Jill Burke. Your Pets is brought to you by Gatewave Radio. In the first part of our broadcast, dog lovers will hear about some dangers in tall grass. And in the second part of our program, cat fanciers will learn about a journey home for some lions. We'll start with Dogster magazine and the hidden risk in tall grass. Most dog owners ignore this. Finding a tick on your dog can look like a lot of things, depending on when you catch it. Some are engorged and clearly alive. Others are small, dry, and brittle, easy to mistake for a scab or a bit of debris caught in the fur. A dead tick can feel like a relief compared to a live one, and many dog owners ignore it. But it's important to note that even dead ticks on your dog still need your attention. Understanding what it means, why it's there, and how to handle it correctly will save you some stress and protect your dog. Dead ticks can't actively transmit blood-borne disease to your dog, so the immediate risk is lower than with a live one, but that doesn't mean you can ignore it. Here's everything you need to know. First, how do you know if a tick is actually dead? It's trickier than it sounds. Dead ticks have a silvery, white, dry, and brittle appearance rather than the darker coloring of a live one. Their legs curl up toward the body, which is the most reliable sign. A living tick, by contrast, will have its legs stretched outward and may move occasionally, even while feeding. Color alone isn't enough to go on, since ticks can appear gray and still be very much alive. Size varies considerably, too. An unfed tick is roughly the size of an apple seed, while a fully engorged one can grow to the size of a pumpkin seed or larger. Why is the tick dead in the first place? In most cases, it's your flea and tick prevention doing its job. These medications work by entering the dog's upper skin layer and killing ticks after they bite. So a dead tick on a dog that's current on prevention is often a sign the treatment is working, not a sign something went wrong. The other common cause is trauma. Dogs that scratch or bite at a tick can crush and kill it. Most dead ticks fall off naturally, but the mouth parts are designed to anchor firmly into the skin, which is why some stay attached even after death. So why does a dead tick still need to be removed? Because the mouth parts are still embedded in your dog's skin. A tick can remain lodged in place for weeks, and the longer it stays, the greater the risk of irritation and infection at the bite site. There's also another consideration worth knowing. A dead tick can still release residual blood from its body back into your dog during removal if you squeeze or crush it, which is why technique matters. Here's how to remove a

raising the body. Continue pulling at a consistent pressure until the head and mouth parts are fully out. If you plan to visit the vet, save the tick in a sealed plastic bag for identification. Clean the bite area with 70% isopropyl alcohol or 3% hydrogen peroxide. Finding one tick usually means there are more. Do a thorough check from nose to tail, concentrating on areas with long fur, between the toes, on the face, and inside the ear folds. Ticks favor hidden warm spots where they're less likely to be disturbed. Which diseases can ticks transmit to dogs? The risk depends on the type of tick and how long it was attached. The main diseases to know are, first, Lyme disease, carried by deer ticks. This is found primarily on the West Coast, the Northeast, and the Upper Midwest. A tick needs to stay attached for 36 to 48 hours before Lyme-causing bacteria can be transmitted. Signs appear 2 to 5 months after the bite and include fever, lameness, joint pain and swelling, and in rare cases, fatal kidney disease. Treatment is typically a 28 to 30-day course of antibiotics. Ehrlichiosis is transmitted by the brown dog tick, the Lone Star tick, and the American dog tick. It presents within 1 to 3 weeks of a bite with fever and low platelets, which can show up as bruising and nosebleeds. Anaplasmosis shares the same common symptoms. Other tick-borne diseases include Rocky Mountain spotted fever, babesiosis, Bartonellosis, all carried primarily by deer ticks or American dog ticks, depending on the condition. How do ticks find your dog in the first place? Ticks don't jump or fly. They use a behavior called questing, where they position themselves on the ends of grass blades along frequently traveled paths and wait for a host to brush past. Prevention comes down to consistent use of approved medication, including sprays, spot-on treatments, or medicated collars. Most of these work by repelling or killing ticks after contact, so staying current on your dog's prevention schedule is the most reliable defense. If you notice any signs of illness after finding a tick on your dog or after your dog has been in an area known for ticks, contact your vet promptly. Symptoms to watch for include fever, unusual lethargy, limping, swollen joints, changes in appetite, bruising, or nosebleeds. Early treatment makes a significant difference in outcome for all tick-borne diseases. So don't take a wait-and-see approach if something seems off. Meet Chilaquil, the golden retriever making the internet smile. If you've ever found yourself laughing at a dog's inner monologue on social media, chances are you've come across Chilaquil. And if you haven't, listen, and you're welcome. The golden retriever behind @GoldenChilaquil has built a loyal following with his wholesome, quirky, and wildly relatable personality, brought to life through Karen Diaz's clever storytelling and voiceovers. But beyond the viral moments and beach day antics is a story rooted in resilience, creativity, and a deep bond between human and dog. We're so grateful to Karen and Chilaquil for taking the time to answer our questions and share a glimpse into their lives. From the realities of pet ownership behind the camera to the heartwarming community they've built, their story is a reminder of the deep bond between people and their pets, and the joy that comes from simply sharing it. Karen describes
Chilaquil's unexpected

expected rise online is something that unfolded quickly and organically. It all began during a difficult moment, his recovery from parvovirus, when she started posting voiceover videos of his day-to-day life. From there, everything changed almost overnight. His first videos went viral, and the rest is history. Here are the questions and answers. How would you describe your content in a few words? Wholesome, quirky, and relatable. How has your content evolved since you first started sharing online? And what does your creative process look like? My quality has gone up in terms of editing, but the storylines are still the same. Chilakil leads the creative process. I record his day-to-day and then come up with a storyline that matches his energy in the videos. Are there any goals, dreams, or projects you're excited to grow into next? I would love for him to make a film, maybe a Chilakil movie, short film, or even a children's storybook. That would be so cool. Behind the content, Chilakil is just as charismatic in real life as he appears online. Karen describes him as incredibly social and affectionate. He's the most friendly dog I've ever met, she says. He always goes up to strangers and shows them their belly. He's also really loving with his little sister at home. There's also one specific trait that defines him. He only understands Spanish, and his favorite word is vámonos. He's always ready to go outside and play. Bonus if it's the beach and there are coconuts involved. What's a typical day in your life together? Wake up, cuddle in bed, breakfast, walkies, mom life. Olivia and Chilakil are mostly hanging out at a park or at the beach. Create fun content and make sure he's a happy guy. Like many pet owners, Karen's journey hasn't been without fear or uncertainty. One of the most difficult moments came early on during Chilakil's illness. What are some of the biggest changes you've faced as a pet owner? The time he got parvovirus. It was really scary to see him so weak and not know if he would survive. We got really lucky. That experience, however, deepened her understanding of dogs in a lasting way. Chilakil has taught me that dogs aren't just dogs. They're very human-like. They feel so much and are so unconditional and patient with us. Sounds cliche, but we don't deserve dogs. We couldn't agree more. Dogs are the best. Karen also emphasizes an important behind-the-scenes truth about pet content creation. Having a pet is a lot like having a baby. They're a big responsibility and deserve the same level of care and attention. When creating content, their well-being should always come first, not the perfect shot. If they seem uncomfortable, don't push it. Over time, Chilakil has helped build more than just an audience. It's become a community. Karen shares that they've built a strong, loving community of dog lovers who connect with our everyday experiences and our Latin roots. Many followers have also reached out with deeply personal messages saying Chilakil has helped them through difficult times. Have any memorable moments or messages from followers stood out to you? We've gotten many messages through the years that express the positive change Chilakil makes in their lives. A lot of people deal with depression, and many have come forward to say that Chilakil has made them smile, myself included. Beyond the online space, they've also used their platform to support real-world animal welfare efforts. We've worked with local shelters in Mexico and in Los Angeles to promote fostering adoption and have raised over $10,000 towards Wet Noses Rescue through the years. When asked what she would say to someone considering getting a pet, Karen keeps it simple and honest. Get it if you have time, responsibility, and patience.
What's one thing you wish more people understood about pet ownership? They're emotional beings. They need to have their needs met and lots of love. And for aspiring pet creators, any tips for getting started? Just post. Sometimes we get in our heads about what people might think, but don't let that fear stop you from potentially building a strong community and platform. Try to tell stories, be engaging, and don't just follow trends. Any other pieces of advice or insights you'd like to share? Social media is basically like the new TV. There are a lot of opportunities to grow. You're listening to Your Pets on Gatewave Radio. And here is something about the Schutzhund. Originally introduced as a means of testing the working capabilities and therefore breeding eligibility of German shepherds, Schutzhund has developed into a canine sport. The German shepherd remains the most popular breed for the sport, although other breeds can and do take part. Schutzhund translates as protection dog, and it is meant as a test of a dog's protection dog skills. It involves three parts: tracking, obedience, and protection. It is common for all three elements to be tested in a single day's event, although it does vary from one competition to another. Although not typically used to determine a dog's eligibility for breeding anymore, it closely follows the patterns of police dog training and tests all of the abilities that would be required of this type of service dog. Although classified as a sport, Schutzhund is more of a training program. Dog owners and handlers can find local groups that run events, as well as train dogs to perform different tasks. An official club will also be able to identify those dogs they believe will do well in the event, as well as those they do not believe to be suitable for Schutzhund. Although the events traditionally include three different elements, many modern clubs are not willing to teach the protection element. Dogs participate in one, two, or three of the different elements of the sport, depending on the event, as well as the choice of the handler. Points are awarded for the dog's performance, and the one that achieves the highest points total at the end of the event is considered the winner. However, before dogs can compete in main events, they must complete a temperament test, which ensures that it is safe to proceed with the elements of the sport. If the dog fails this test, it will not be permitted to continue with the event. There are three main elements to a Schutzhund event, as well as a preliminary test to ensure a dog's suitability. These stages are, first, the temperament test. Some elements of the event, especially the protection stage, require that a dog show aggression, but in a controlled manner. The dog needs to be under control at all times and should not pose any danger to the handler, judge, or anybody in the arena. The temperament test, called the BHVT, or BH test, assesses a dog's eligibility, and the dog must pass this preliminary stage to be allowed to enter the main event. The dog will usually be tested around joggers and cyclists, and while tethered alone. Next is tracking. A track is laid across a field consisting of several small objects. The dog walks down the track and identifies each object, usually by lying next to it. The handler, who is at the other end of a 10-meter lead, collects the objects. The dog is judged on how many objects it finds, as well as how quickly it identifies them and how well it marks each item. The difficulty of the course is determined by the number, type, and placement of objects and can vary from competition to competition.
Next, obedience. Obedience testing requires the dog to take part in several healing events, as well as recall and retrieval. While one dog is performing these tests, another lies nearby and waits. The dogs swap once the first dog completes the test. Last, protection. During the protection test, the dog will need to locate and identify a hiding helper. When the helper has been located, the dog will need to protect them from an attacker who is wearing a thick arm protector. The dog will usually subdue the attacker by biting the sleeve. Schutzhund events take place around the world, although they are not as common as a lot of other sports and activities. They were traditionally used to assess the intelligence, work ethic, and eligibility of German shepherds for certain tasks. The event was also used to ascertain a GSD's temperament and its suitability for breeding. Today, the event is not used in this way, but because it is close to the style of training that police dogs and close protection dogs go through, it is common for police handlers to take part in the events. The German Shepherd is the most common breed used for the sport, but it is open to any breed that can pass the suitability test. Boxers and Malinois are commonly seen in the Schutzhund ring. Here are advantages of Schutzhund. Schutzhund is an intensive sport that requires a lot of training and practice. It is physically intense, and the dogs need to pay attention and learn a lot of new and varied skills. It is an effective way of providing physical exercise and mental stimulation for a dog. You need a very close bond with a Schutzhund dog if you want to compete in events. Participating in and training in these events will help develop a stronger bond between you and your four-legged friend. These are the disadvantages of Schutzhund. Schutzhund is not as commonplace as other canine sports like agility or flyball. You might find it easier to sign up for agility, obedience, and tracking events rather than Schutzhund. Some elements of Schutzhund are not suitable for all dogs. In particular, the close protection element of the event requires that a dog attack and disarm an attacker. All dogs need to pass a preliminary test before they are allowed to compete, and reputable clubs will ensure the suitability of a dog before they start formal training. Here are some frequently asked questions. What does Schutzhund mean? Schutzhund is a German word that means protection dog, which gives the idea of what kind of work participating dogs will need to undertake. It got its name because the event was used as a means to determine the suitability of German shepherds for protection work. Today, it is more commonly used as a training technique and event. What breeds do best at Schutzhund? The event was originally designed for German Shepherds, and it closely matches the typical traits of the breed. However, other breeds, like Malinois and Boxers, can also do very well in Schutzhund events, and there are not usually any restrictions placed on which breeds can enter. What equipment do you need? Initially, it is worth going to a local club where you can give the event a go and see if you and your dog are suitable for Schutzhund. If you do enjoy it and want to continue, you will need rugged dog collars, long leads, harnesses, and vests. You will also need items like tug pillows to help with the protection training, and even a bite sleeve to get your dog prepared for this specific element. Scaling walls, hurdles, and tracking gear will prove useful if you intend to train outside Schutzhund classes. Schutzhund is an intense dog sport that was originally developed as a means to determine whether German Shepherds in particular were capable of close protection work. It has evolved over time and is now considered a sporting event, and it has opened its doors to other breeds.
There are elements of that event that mean it is not suited to all individual dogs because they require some level of aggression, but that aggression must be controlled. Other elements like tracking and obedience are suitable for most dogs, but they can be practiced individually. Here's a question for Dr. Paola Cuevas. Can you breed a big dog with a small dog? And the specific breeds are a Belgian Shepherd and a Chihuahua. The answer? That is a very fair question. A Belgian Shepherd and a Chihuahua can absolutely live together, but it works best when everyone understands their differences, much like a bicycle sharing the road with a truck. They can go the same direction and do just fine as long as speed, space, and boundaries are respected. Calm introductions, supervision during play, and teaching the larger dog to move gently are essential because even friendly enthusiasm from a big body can overwhelm a tiny one. Think of it as teaching two dogs to speak the same language despite very different accents. Positive reinforcement, protected rest areas for the smaller dog, and controlled interactions help build trust and safety. Breeding a Belgian Shepherd with a Chihuahua, however, raises serious welfare concerns and is not considered responsible or ethical. The extreme size difference creates significant risks for the female dog, particularly if the Chihuahua is the dam, as pregnancy and whelping could be life-threatening. Even if the larger dog is the dam, orthopedic, neurologic, and developmental issues can arise in offspring due to mismatched skeletal and growth patterns. Responsible breeding prioritizes health, predictability, and preservation of functional structure, not novelty. I hope this explains, says Dr. Paola. That's all the time we have for Dogster Magazine. Your pets will continue after this short break.

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Here is something about a long journey home for three lions. We are often moved, entertained, and emotionally invested in stories of triumph and tragedy involving our domesticated feline friends. In this case, however, it is their giant ancestors, the king of beasts, that is taking a starring role. Three of them, to be exact. On January 15th, 2026, three African lions, Cyrus, Zephora, and Juancito, placed their tentative paws onto the ground of what will hopefully be their forever home. Following years of coordinated efforts among conservation leaders, veterinary professionals, and accredited sanctuaries, Turpentine Creek Wildlife Refuge, a 501c3 nonprofit organization and rescue operation protecting survivors of the exotic animal trade, welcomed the lions to the spacious habitats designed specifically to meet their long-term needs. This is the first international relocation of large felines from Honduras, with eight big cats in total finding homes in permanent U.S. sanctuaries. Five tigers were transferred to Carolina Tiger Rescue, while the remarkable journey of Cyrus, Zephora, and Juancito spanned multiple countries and modes of transport, traveling by ship, by air, and finally reaching their destination by way of American highways, all while adhering to strict international and U.S. regulations. The lions had been kept for years at Little French Key Resort in Honduras as attractions for visiting tourists. They were kept in enclosures unsuitable for the complex needs of these apex predators. In collaboration with the resort leadership, these magnificent creatures have been removed from the spectacle of display and are now adjusting to their new home, a spacious, species-appropriate habitat designed specifically to meet their physical, behavioral, and psychological needs. The TCWR prides itself on creating custom environments that provide rescued big cats with dignity, expert care, and lifelong protection they deserve. This mission represents everything sanctuary work stands for: international cooperation, compassion in action, and a future where rescued animals are given the lives they deserve, said Scott Smith, TCWR vice president, who participated in the rescue. After an unbelievable journey, these lions are finally home. Of course, such an epic journey is far more complicated than simply sedating and relocating the lions. This is a complex undertaking with many moving parts that has been years in the making, which would not have been possible without the leadership and long-term commitment of Leo Lahijani of Little French Key Resort, whose dedication to securing a better future for the animals in his care has been instrumental in moving the initiative forward. The rescue has been years in the making, driven by a deep responsibility to secure the best possible future for these animals, said Leo. From the beginning, our focus was on improving outcomes
and finding partners with the experience and integrity to provide lifelong care. Working alongside Turpentine Creek Wildlife Refuge and Carolina Tiger Rescue made it possible to move forward with confidence, knowing the lions and tigers would be placed in sanctuaries where their well-being, dignity, and long-term care came first. Environmental officials in Honduras feel that the relocation project is a national milestone, setting a precedent for responsible wildlife management and reinforcing the country's commitment to conservation and the fight against illegal wildlife trade. For Cyrus, Zephora, and Juancito, the result is simple but profound. Safety, space, and a lifetime of care at Turpentine Creek Wildlife Refuge. Founded in 1992, the 459-acre refuge, located 7 miles south of Eureka Springs, is an ethical animal tourism destination accredited by the Global Federation of Animal Sanctuaries, or GFAS. They are members of the American Association of Zookeepers and licensed by the USDA and the Arkansas Game and Fish. Their mission is to rescue and provide a lifetime sanctuary for captive wild animals. Since its inception, Turpentine Creek Wildlife Refuge has rescued and provided sanctuary and assisted other accredited sanctuaries and zoos in rescuing and transporting over 500 animals. For more information, visit tcwr.org. And there are pictures here, and they are really quite stunning. There's a picture of, I think this is Cyrus, standing in an enclosure. His back is to us. And I have to say, his haunches look a little thin and almost emaciated to me. But he is a big and really magnificent creature. And there's another couple of pictures of Cyrus. One is facing us, and one is standing on a platform with his four paws raised up and leaning against a tree. He's gray in color, has a big mane, and a little white around his mouth and on his muzzle. So maybe that white hair is a sign that he's getting a little older. And the pictures of Juancito and Zephora. Juancito is golden in color and has a very chiseled-looking face, slender, broad nose. Zephora looks gray, and there's only a picture of the face here. And it's a little hard to tell with the lighting. I can't tell if the muzzle is a little white or not, but the eyes are very striking. And one more picture is Cyrus being prepared for his journey. They are inside an enclosure. Cyrus is obviously sedated and lying on his side on a transport litter with three people standing around him, and evidently, no, it looks like there may be four or five people standing around him, and
It looks like they are getting ready to pick him up by that litter and put him into a container where he will be transported. So that is the Turpentine Creek Wildlife Refuge, and they have 3 new tigers. I think that's a very encouraging story. Next, can cats make babies sick? If you are bringing a new bundle of joy home from the hospital soon, you might wonder how your feline family member will get along with a newborn. Is it safe to have cats around newborns? Worse, can the mere presence of a cat in the home make your baby sick? Cats can pose multiple potential health risks when you have infants in the home. And this article speaks about the dangers that cats pose to babies and what you can do to minimize your infant's risk. There are several ways that cats are dangerous to babies, so you want to think about whether having your cat around your baby frequently is a good idea. There are common dangers associated with cats and infants, and the first one is toxoplasmosis. Toxoplasmosis is perhaps the single most important concern for pregnant women in relation to cats. Toxoplasmosis is a disease caused by a parasite known as Toxoplasma gondii. This small parasite is found worldwide and can infect virtually any warm-blooded animal. However, felines are the only hosts in which the parasite can undergo sexual reproduction. The parasite is of major concern for pregnant women because if they get infected during or just before pregnancy, it can affect their fetus within the uterus. Perhaps even more complex is the fact that a cat that is actively shedding the parasite can appear apparently healthy. In fact, kittens and severely immunocompromised cats are likely the only types of cats that would display signs of an active infection by the parasite. Even then, there is no one specific sign that is specific to this parasitism. Nonetheless, it's good to know these signs. Fever, cough, diarrhea, labored breathing, yellow mucous membranes, or jaundice. Please note that these signs are very rare. In most cases, cats don't show signs of infection. In extreme cases, very immunocompromised cats might also be prone to seizures. You can also consult a vet if you need quick and easy access to an expert's opinion. A cat that's infected with a parasite will begin shedding the parasite eggs, known as oocytes, 3 days post-infection up until 20 days post-infection. After this, cats no longer shed the parasite and tend to develop lifelong immunity to the parasite as well. This means a cat almost always sheds the oocytes only once in their lifetime. If you are pregnant or attempting to get pregnant, the Companion Animal Parasite Council, cited by the CDC, recommends the following with regards to cats specifically. Avoid stray or feral cats, especially kittens. Pass on a pet cat's litter box cleanup to someone else. They should clean out the litter box every day. Wear gloves if nobody can help you with litter box duties. Disposable gloves are best. Whoever in the house is in charge of litter box upkeep should thoroughly wash their hands with a disinfectant soap on a frequent basis, but especially after handling the box. Keep your cat indoors. Do not have your cat on a raw meat diet during this time. Additionally, pet cats can be tested for the parasite if needed. However, do take note that they will almost always test positive for antibodies against the parasite, and your veterinarian can only diagnose them as actively infected based on several
diagnostic tests. For more information about toxoplasmosis, you are strongly advised to consult your healthcare provider. If you have a pet cat, you should also have a conversation with your vet about toxoplasmosis. I'll pause to remind you that you're listening to Your Pets on Gatewave Radio. Returning to the article about cats and babies, the second risk is toxocariasis. Another parasitic ailment often confused with toxoplasmosis is toxocariasis. Toxocariasis is an infection of roundworms. Cats are susceptible to three roundworm species, Toxocara cati, Toxocara leonina, Toxocara malasianus, only in cats in parts of Asia. The most important of the three roundworms affecting cats is Toxocara cati because it is the most common and because it is zoonotic, meaning it can pass from animals to humans. Eggs from the roundworm will pass into your cat's feces and can live for a long time. People or babies can swallow these eggs if they touch a contaminated surface. This happens more often in playground-age children, but babies can also develop toxocariasis. When the eggs are swallowed, they pass into the intestines and hatch into larvae. The larvae will then enter the intestinal wall and the bloodstream, enabling them to travel to other areas of the body. Their lifespan is considerably long for a parasite. Fortunately, almost all deworming protocols and environmental decontamination practices, as prescribed by your vet, are very effective at controlling roundworms in cats. Do take note, though, that many natural or holistic practices for decontamination of the environment or deworming a cat are not proven to be statistically effective and may not guarantee your infant's or your cat's safety. It's also important to note that cats who roam outdoors have a higher risk of contracting the worms from the environment or other animals they interact with. Next is cat scratch disease. A common way that cats can make babies sick is from cat scratch disease, or CSD. This is caused by a bacterium known as Bartonella henselae. People become infected with Bartonella henselae from the scratch of a cat that has fleas. This is because the bacterium is actually carried by the fleas. These bacteria can be transmitted from a cat to a person during a scratch that is contaminated with flea feces or flea poop. Because cats may also lick areas where fleas bite them, a cat that's infested with fleas may also infect a person if they lick a person's open wound or bite them. Some evidence suggests that these bacteria may spread directly to people by the bite of infected cat fleas, but this has not been proven. Since fleas play a very important role in the transmission of this disease, the easiest way to safeguard your infant from this disease is by ensuring that your cat is checked for fleas by your vet and treated for fleas if found to be infested with fleas. Dermatophytosis, or ringworm, is a common fungal skin infection easily recognizable by the red ring-like rash it produces in humans. In cats, it is caused by Microsporum canis. Cats with ringworm will likely need to be treated with topical and oral therapy as prescribed by your vet. Please note that in cats, ringworm doesn't necessarily appear as it does in humans. There may be no round demarcation on your cat's skin. A cat's ringworm treatment cannot be used on infants or other humans. Instead, seek advice from your doctor or pediatrician if your cat has spread the fungus to you. Fleas on a cat may also bite an infant and cause an infant distress and pain.
However, fleas are considered host preferential. A cat flea would prefer to feed on a cat whenever possible, and therefore the odds of the fleas actively seeking an infant to bite is somewhat low. However, an infant's warm, comfortable bedding might attract a cat that's infested with fleas. The flea eggs may then fall on the bedding, and the flea larvae may infest your infant's bedding. The prevention for flea bites is the same as that of cat scratch disease and involves treating fleas on a cat and thoroughly disinfecting your house. It's also worth reiterating that cats that roam are more likely to contract fleas, and therefore ensuring your cat is an indoors-only pet can work wonders for minimizing the risk for your infant. One of the more obvious ways that cats are dangerous to babies is suffocation. You mustn't ever give your kitty access to the room with your sleeping baby inside. You never know when your well-meaning kitty might feel it necessary to snuggle up with this warm human. This can interfere with your baby's breathing and hypothetically even suffocate them. Though this does seem far-fetched to some, it has been recorded in literature. Don't let your cat sleep on anything that belongs to your baby, including the crib, swing, or bassinet. The sooner you can set these boundaries, the better. It is worth mentioning that even if your cat is perfectly healthy and disease-free, bites and scratches can still be harmful to your baby because they hurt. Bites and scratches that draw blood are obviously things that warrant medical attention for your infant. Cats may bite or scratch for various reasons. However, ultimately, this does come down to the individual cat in question. As a safeguard, though, it bears repeating that your cat needs to be monitored when they are in the presence of your infant. Let's look at additional steps and precautions you should be mindful of when it comes to your cat and your infant. It bears repeating that you should never leave your newborn in a room alone with your cats unsupervised. As much as you think you know your cat's personality inside and out, they can still be unpredictable. They may have never lashed out at you, but you also likely don't scream and cry all day and all night or smell like pee or poop all the time. You should also give your kitty a safe, baby-free place to retreat when needed. If you have kids already, you know how overstimulating a newborn can be, and if you're a first-time parent, you'll soon find out. You are capable of understanding that babies crying is just a normal part of parenthood, but your cat has no way of knowing that. Having their own sanctuary to retreat to when they're overstimulated will give them a place to cool down when things get loud. Paying close attention to where your cat enjoys sleeping is part of the magic in finding them a bed that's suitable for their individual needs. Factoring in their comfort, length of naps, and where they prefer to be when they rest are considerations you must take when choosing the perfect bed. A newborn throws a wrench into your kitty's predictable life. Your pet won't be used to the new smells and sounds that accompany a baby, so the more preparation you can do before the baby is born, the better. It might help to play recorded sounds of babies crying so your cat will not be as startled when they hear this sound every day. Some people also say that it's beneficial to turn on your baby's electronic devices for several minutes daily. Even if your cat is your fur baby, consider handing over some of their daily care tasks to your partner. This will hopefully help prevent feelings of jealousy that your kitty may develop once your baby is home,
as they won't think that you're rejecting them if your partner takes care of your typical cat-related tasks. Your attention will be solely focused on the tiny human you brought home from the hospital, so this will last the first several months of their life. You will need to set aside some time every day to spend with your kitty without the baby in tow. Your pet will appreciate having your undivided attention, which may make them less likely to feel abandoned or lash out aggressively. Cats can pose health risks to newborn babies and children, but with proper hygiene and care, many of these risks can be minimized, but they should not be overlooked. Broadly speaking, an indoors-only, vaccinated, dewormed, and flea-free cat is the least risky for your infant. However, you should work closely with your doctor and veterinarian for issues such as toxoplasmosis. After all, don't let your cat come too close to your baby when you're not actively supervising. Ensuring your cat has their own space and your baby's room is off limits to your cat will also add an extra layer of security, which is definitely recommended. Keep in mind that many diseases cats can pass to humans and infants are not easily noticeable, and therefore, routine veterinary visits for your cat are recommended as well. That's all the time we have for Catster Magazine. You've been listening to Your Pets on Gatewave Radio. I'm volunteer reader Jill Burke. Be sure to join me next week for more helpful hints.

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2: Here we go once again with Word Savvy, the definition quiz. Nice to have you here. This time, the word is gentacular. G-E-N-T-A-C-U-L-A-R. Now, which of these three choices do you think comes closest to defining it? Is it A, very common, B, relating to breakfast, or C, able to keep a secret? Common, breakfasty, button-lipped. Here's some music to think by. Well, what did you guess? Now, for many people, it's a common thing to start the day with eggs over easy, oatmeal, or a glass of orange juice. You know, something breakfast-related. B is the correct choice. Did you get it? Thanks for playing Word Savvy.
3: Chen Guangcheng is a blind Chinese civil rights activist who's worked on human rights issues in rural areas of the People's Republic of China. Blind from an early age and self-taught in the law, Chen is frequently described as a barefoot lawyer who advocates for women's rights, land rights, and the welfare of the poor. Chen gained international recognition in 2005 for organizing a landmark lawsuit against authorities. And as a result of this lawsuit, Chen was arrested in June 2006 and sentenced to 4 years and 3 months. He was released from prison in 2010. Chen's case received sustained international attention. In April 2012, Chen fled to the embassy of the United States in Beijing, and after negotiations with the Chinese government, it was reported that China would consider allowing him to travel to the United States to study. Chen, his wife, and two children were granted U.S. visas and departed Beijing for New York City. In October 2013, Chen accepted a position with the conservative research group Witherspoon Institute and a position at the Catholic University of America. This is Chris Radio, a service of the Chicago Lighthouse.
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8: 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During this hour, I will be reading articles from Chicago Reader and Chicago Magazine. Last week, we were just about to finish the article called The Lawyer for Good. 6 years after representing the family of George Floyd, Antonio Ramanucci is back in Minneapolis, this time for Renee Good and for a larger fight over accountability. So we were hearing all about his style, the way he grew up, his family, and some of the high-profile cases that Tony Ramanucci has been representing. There is a picture of him standing in his Chicago office. It sounds like he's listening to like either a voicemail or a voice note. He's got on a very slick blue suit with a that number 7 pin on his lapel. And not that it matters, but a Salvatore Ferragamo belt, so he is doing fine. On the morning of January 24th, 2.5 weeks after Good's death, as Ramanucci sat in his kitchen, head in hands, watching news of the death of Alex Preti, he saw it. A pattern. When Preti was shot and killed by U.S. Customs and Border Protection agents in Minneapolis, a narrative was quickly spun by the federal government, just as it had been with Good. Preti had brought a weapon and multiple rounds of ammunition to an ICE protest, wishing to inflict harm on these officers. Noam told reporters, Preti, she claimed, brandished his gun. Show me where that happened, Romanucci told anyone who'd listen. Soon, video evidence came out contradicting the government's assertion. For Romanucci, who is not representing Preti's family, the question became how to turn these tragedies into full justice. For Good's family, it starts with the Federal Tort Claims Act, which allows individuals to sue the federal government for monetary damages. Good's family is claiming that her death was a result of negligence. It's a cumbersome and opaque process that requires paperwork akin to an insurance claim. The government has 6 months to respond. If the claim is accepted, settlement talks can begin. But Ramanucci believes the odds of that happening in this case are low. A month ago, I would have said there's 0% chance, he tells me, but now there's a 10% chance, which is magnanimous. What changed? Because of the public outcry, he thinks. The administration is now acutely aware of the optics, which might work in his favor as the pressure mounts for accountability. If the claim is denied, as Romanucci feels is likely, or if the family is unsatisfied with the settlement offer, they can file a federal lawsuit. But even then, there's no jury, just a bench trial overseen by a district court judge. It's hardly an ideal process. Still, Romanucci believes the call for justice in Good's and Preti's cases might actually go somewhere, potentially even cracking open a door to legislation, and he's seizing what he sees as a second chance to make lasting change. Our client has given us the go-ahead to try to make some change because they were so pissed and angry when Alex was killed. Ramanucci says of Good's family, they thought that if their sister, their partner, their daughter, if she was the breach in the dam, that there was going to be no waterfall. Alex was then, Ramanucci repeats Preti's name, this time like an exclamation point, Alex was then the waterfall after the breach. 3 days after we talk, Ramanucci is in D.C. to advocate for an amendment to the Federal Civil Rights Act of 1871. As it's written now, individuals can sue state or local government officials who have violated their constitutional rights. What Ramanucci wants, and what he's using the fatal shootings of Good and Preti to make a case for, is extending the act's reach of the U.S. government. In other words, while the Federal Tort Claims Act allows a claimant to receive monetary damages, Ramanucci wants the 1871 law to provide real accountability for federal officers who violate someone's civil rights. This lobbying also gives Ramanucci another vehicle to pressure the federal government while Good's family waits for a response to its lawsuit. He considers full justice in this case to be not only a monetary settlement and the passage of new legislation, but also the pressing of criminal charges against the man who killed Good, ICE agent Jonathan Ross. Ramanucci admits the latter may not be attainable. We will accept that very begrudgingly, he tells me, but we will not accept that there isn't any sort of federal legislative change that prevents this horror from happening again.

Americans' civil rights by our government that have gone well beyond the initial scope of removing criminals, he began. He spoke at a clipped pace, volume getting louder as he started to punch his words. We had to make this statement count. Watching a video of it, I noticed immediately that he wasn't wearing a 7-pin. Instead, affixed to the lapel of his gray suit was a large white button, and on it, two words in black, no-nonsense font, "Be good." There's a photo of Ramanucci running on the lakefront. It looks like it's winter. It is winter. There's snow on the ground. He's got tracksuit, gloves, and a hat. And he is just looking off into the distance while he runs. And the caption says, "We will not accept that there won't be any sort of federal legislative change that prevents this horror from happening again," says Ramanucci, an avid runner who meticulously tracks his daily morning jogs. It's early March, and Ramanucci is preparing for a different sort of case, a mock trial at the National Hellenic Museum, where he will unsuccessfully prosecute Odysseus for murder. It's a very difficult thing, trying to convict a war hero and a model for Greek society, he tells me. "You know, people say I talk too much," Ramanucci says, taking a break from his prep. "And that's sometimes true. I think there's a lot to be told. There's a lot of context we've all lived through, and I want people to understand that." It reminds me of our earlier conversation in his office when he explained how he prepares for a case. "I always tell my clients I'm going to spend a lot of time with you because at trial, I have to be you." Ramanucci is meticulous when it comes to his own life as well. Every morning before or after his run, he sits down and assesses his 5-year plan. He likes to play the long game, looking towards goals with a strategy in place. Sometimes he tweaks the plan. Sometimes the plan dissolves. Ramanucci never thought he would be back in Minneapolis so soon. He has 3 drawers filled with photographs from his life, from his parents' life, all carefully cataloged and digitized. If there's ever a story to be told when we're together as a family, I can say, well, I have a record of that. Among the photographs are pictures of all the cars Ramanucci had as a teenager, including a 1978 Camaro. It was one of his favorites, but after he passed it down to Gabriel, mechanical issues made it keeping it untenable. Ramanucci convinced their father that the car his little brother needed was a Mustang convertible. "My dad may have been set in his ways," Gabriel recalls, "but if we put a good argument together, he was totally on board." If a story wins cases, tenacity gets Ramanucci in the room. "It's always been like that. What I lack in smarts, I make up for in my discipline and outworking anybody," he says. So he logs his runs, tracks the splits and interval speeds, and he writes the opening statement for what people might say is a pipe dream piece of legislation and goes to Washington over and over again to demand change. The day after the mock trial, Ramanucci calls to tell me he has an update about the good case. "We have assuredly taken and will take all offensive steps to ensure we will be able to file a complaint in this case and litigate it to its absolute fullest. He has to be a bit vague, he cautions. "Vague, yes, and full of legalese. But it sounds like good news. Like maybe Ramanucci might be making progress. Maybe the odds are shifting in his favor." The morning after Preeti was shot, Ramanucci got on a plane to Minneapolis. The temperature there had dipped below 0, but he didn't care. He only knew that he needed to be there. After he landed, he went to the Federal Courthouse Plaza and waited. This time, however, he wasn't there to work, and he wasn't there to weave together a narrative. Instead, Ramanucci listened to the chants from protesters to get ICE out of the Minnesota. "Whose streets? Our streets." And then he marched. What a story. It's just hard to believe we're living in that time right now. Here's something a little more light. March Madness. From the Argyle Lunar New Year Parade in Uptown to the Everybody Marches Woogums in Lakeview, Chicago neighborhoods love their processions. Here are a few more we would like to see. By Edward Robert McClelland. There's an illustration by Tom Bichel, and it is women with ponytails wearing jeggings and tank tops pushing strollers while their legs are kicked up in the air Rockefeller style. And it says, "The Stroller Derby in Lincoln Square.
Mom's

0: push baby carriages down Lincoln Avenue, performing synchronized routines. The Women's Christian Temperance Union Sobriety Parade in Beverly. Anti-alcohol advocates marched through the beer-loving neighborhood, carrying banners declaring, "Lips that touch liquor shall never touch mine." Gentrification Pride Parade in Bronzeville. Owners of properties worth more than $500,000 strut down 35th Street behind a rank of Lexuses. Say yes to war cavalcade in Mount Greenwood. Cops and firefighters on their day off carry boots on the ground signs while a loudspeaker blares Vince Vance in the Valiant's 1980 hit, Bomb Iran. And finally, let's block Devon Avenue swarm in West Ridge. Not so much an organized march as a game of Frogger. Dozens of pedestrians randomly cross the street in the middle of the block, creating gridlock. Here's another lighter one. The city of big questions. Why does Chicago have community areas? The reason behind the creation of this unique map, which uses rivers, parks, railroads, and established neighborhood lines as boundaries, by Edward Robert McClelland. There is a photo of this city. You can see the city in the background, the skyline, and then in front, all of the neighborhoods with trees and buildings and parks. And it says St. Nicholas Ukrainian Catholic Cathedral, bottom center in the Ukrainian village, a neighborhood that is part of the Westtown community area. In the 19th and early 20th centuries, the Census Bureau tracked births and deaths in Chicago by ward. But because those boundaries change based on population shifts in politics, the data couldn't be accurately compared over time. So in the 1920s, to provide more stable demographic districts, sociologists at the University of Chicago's Local Community Research Committee and medical experts at the Chicago Department of Public Health delineated 75 community areas using rivers, parks, railroads, and established neighborhood lines as boundaries. Not all well-known neighborhoods have their own community areas. Wicker Park and Ukrainian Village, for example, are each part of the Westtown community area, which also includes half a dozen other neighborhoods. Cabrini Green and the Gold Coast fall in the near north side, despite their socioeconomic differences. There have been only two major changes to the map. In the 1950s, after the city annexed the land on which O'Hare Airport sits, that swath became the 76th community area, and in 1980, some residents of the far north side demanded to be separated from Uptown, which had come to be viewed as a slum. Thus was created Edgewater, community area number 77. If you have any questions, you can send them to emcclelland@chicagomag.com. That's, of course, questions about the Chicagoland area. Although, if you have some burning questions about other areas in life, I'm sure you can shoot him an email and see what he says. Let's talk about my favorite topic, food. Neighborhood finds. Delta Delight. The catfish at this spot, with its cornmeal crust and Creole spice, is our go-to order, by Amy Cavanaugh and photographed by Jeff Marini. There's a photo of fried catfish sitting in what looks like grits, covered in a comeback sauce. They are huge pieces of catfish with some green garnish on top. Cleo's, 2826 North Lincoln Avenue in Lakeview. Perfect order, fried catfish, mac and cheese, green beans. I have visited Mississippi a few times in recent years, and while there, I always seek out one thing, catfish. There's always some great catfish dishes in Chicago, like Virtue's blackened take, but the closest I've found to the style I enjoy in the Magnolia State is at Cleo's. Kristen Harper, who named the restaurant for her Clarksdale, Mississippi-born grandmother, has been serving Southern classics for 12 years. First as a caterer, then at a brick and mortar in Bronzeville, which she opened in 2019. She added a Loop location in 2022 and a Lakeview one in December. Her menu centers on fried chicken and catfish, both of which I recommend. But the catfish, which is cornmeal crust and Creole spice, is special. It's available a variety of ways, topped with crab and remoulade, drizzled with hot honey, or my favorite, served over grits with comeback sauce, a tangy Mississippi condiment. That's for $27. It comes with what might be Chicago's best cornbread, which is gilded with a caramelly honey butter. Portions are huge. Two can split a main and sides of baked mac and cheese and green beans for $7 each. While the other locations are carryout focused, the Lakeview spot can seat 100 across indoor tables and the patio. That makes it ideal for gathering with pals over a Mississippi feast. 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
1: The Progressive Slide. After early wins under Mayor Johnson, Chicago's left-wing movement finds itself coming back down to earth. By Edward Robert McClelland, an illustration by Robert Neubecker. There's an illustration of people sitting in a hot air balloon, and behind them is a drawing of the city skyline. The hot air balloon looks like it's deflating, and it has labels like progressives, protect workers, tax the rich, and housing is a human right. It wasn't all that long ago that progressives had the momentum on the city council. With a like-minded mayor in office and a record number of Democratic socialists as alders, they passed ordinances that aimed to reshape Chicago according to their vision. Workers were granted guaranteed paid leave. Residents near the Obama Presidential Center were given protections so they wouldn't be displaced by gentrification. And the progressive signature ordinance, One Fair Wage. Championed by the mayor and passed in 2023, it raised the minimum salary for tipped workers from less than $10 an hour to the standard wage, currently $16.60, giving restaurants 5 years to scale up their pay. Fast forward to this March, that same city council voted to scuttle the wage plan and freeze the scale up to $12.62 an hour, citing concerns from the industry. Mayor Brandon Johnson vetoed that move and still had enough votes on the council to prevent an override, but it's telling that 30 of the 50 alders wanted to nix the plan that just 3 years earlier 36 voted for. This is what things have come to for progressives in Chicago. They are no longer in control of the agenda. Instead, they're playing defense, trying to protect what they already gained. So how did we get here? The City Council's Progressive Reform Caucus still has 19 members, the same as in 2023. But many of the other alders who once voted with it have joined forces in the so-called Common Sense Caucus, united in putting a check on the mayor's power, most notably by rejecting his last budget and writing their own. That bloc has helped relegate progressives to their traditional role as an outspoken minority. Alderperson Maria Hayden, co-chair of the Progressive Reform Caucus, concedes that there have been defeats lately, but she chalks the shift up to the nature of promoting the leading edge of legislation. Progressives, through history, the very nature of it, to work against the tide of complacency, address systemic issues, and present proposals to move us forward. In some ways, progressive ideas are always on the offensive, and there's going to be backlash to that. People have a hard time with change, and that's just the general dynamics of political movements. That might be true, but it doesn't explain why progressive alders like Jeanette Taylor and Andre Vasquez, both Democratic socialists and members of the Progressive Caucus, have broken with the mayor's agenda in high-profile ways. Taylor voted to freeze the wage scale up this spring out of concern for restaurants in her ward. Vasquez helped uphold the mayor's veto on that ordinance, but he has publicly criticized Johnson on many other fronts. For pushing out Chicago Public Schools CEO Pedro Martinez, instituting stay limits on migrant shelters, and proposing a property tax increase to cover budget shortfalls. Vasquez, the caucus's other co-chair, says the mayor's team hasn't helped the cause any with its insular approach and its intransigent stances. The administration really failed at building relationships or listening to alders they didn't view as part of their inner circle at the beginning and throughout the term, Vasquez told Chicago. Some of us would only get information when votes are needed, and I would be contacted less So once I was publicly called out, disagreements related to how the migrant mission was handled. Vasquez thinks the Johnson administration turned off potential allies by dismissing concerns voiced about the Bring Chicago Home plan, which the mayor campaigned on and which would have funded efforts to combat homelessness with an increased tax on big-ticket property sales. It appeared as though anyone asking questions about Bring Chicago Home was viewed as someone who innately didn't care about solving homelessness, Vasquez says. It isn't just the city council bucking the progressive movement. Chicagoans rejected the Bring Chicago Home referendum in 2024, the first major blow to Johnson's agenda. This spring, legislators in Springfield were considering bills to strip the city of the power to regulate tipped wages at all, as well as to tax sports betting and institute a corporate head tax, the centerpiece of Johnson's failed 2026 budget proposal, and a measure to put an amendment on the ballot to impose a 3% tax on incomes of more than $1 million. A cherished progressive goal didn't get enough support to advance out of the Illinois House. Johnson's response, why isn't Springfield working harder to support working people? Despite all the setbacks, Johnson still has ambitious plans for the 10 months left in his current term. He wants to see another increase in the standard minimum wage and the building of 100,000 units of housing, both of which are unlikely to happen anytime soon. He is also proposing the Reverend Jesse L. Jackson St. Fair Access to Democracy Ordinance, which would prevent federal immigration agents from separating within 200 feet of polling places. Progressive council members, meanwhile, are back to pushing small bore initiatives. A workplace protection requiring employees to have a plan in place for when the temperatures get dangerously high, and zoning rules make it more difficult to put polluting industries in poor neighborhoods. Could additional progressive measures still be passed by the city council? Not in this term, Vasquez says, referring to Johnson's remaining time in office, because he bungled it that bad. Vasquez sees the future of progressivism in Chicago not as a political movement, but as a grassroots one. Last fall, when he held a town hall about strategies for opposing immigration enforcement efforts, 700 people attended. The fact that that many people showed up is significant, Vasquez says. When times get tough, the neighbors do step up. In other words, Chicago progressivism these days is reflected more in community rapid response teams than in victories on the city council. The people are taking action when politicians won't. The challenge for Johnson, Hayden, and other left-wing politicians will be turning that grassroots energy into electoral and legislative wins. They're not going to go away, a former alderperson says of Chicago progressives. They have a strong base. But I think it's pretty likely that they're going to lose the mayor in the next election, and then it's back to the old days for them. Well, I think that's enough politics. Let's get into a restaurant review. Central Standard. At Ox Bar in Hearth, John Aspaty cooks with the best of the region, though the front of the house is still finding its footing, by John Kessler and photography by Jeff Marini. There is a photo of Ox Bar in Hearth. It is a beautiful restaurant with brown leather booths, tons of people, hardwood floors, a table with books and plants, and an open kitchen plan. Really white, nice white, clean lines. Ox Bar and Hearth, they got 2 out of 4 stars for very good. 1578 North Clybourne Avenue, Lincoln Park. Dinner for two is $200. Weather permitting, the best seats in the house are on the patio. That's the tip for this place. A friend once told me she could taste any dish and tell if it was properly salted. While this person has a terrific palate, her comment sounded weirdly absolute at the time, and maybe even a little smug. Salt is a matter of personal taste, right? Just ask my spouse. That said, some cooks are so skilled at knowing when and how to season their dishes that they can make you forget about salt altogether, and John Aspaty is one. He cooks with such an assured hand that you don't notice its presence. Its ingredients leave his kitchen tasting more fully of themselves. At Lincoln Park's Ox Bar in Hearth, which he owns with Alan Uy, Aspetit prepares an earnest farm-to-table menu from an open kitchen. The ingredients come from local producers whenever possible. Even the cocktail menu will draw your attention to the mix of spirits in its Negroni riff, all distilled in the Midwest. That ain't nothing compared with the veggies. Ask this chef about the provenance of a carrot, and you're suddenly on a first-name basis with the farmer. Good thing Aspetit also walks the walk. There's no secret to his roast half chicken other than he seasons it well in advance of service and then cooks it over a hearth with adjustable height grates so that the skin crisps while the juices stay intact. It's a modest miracle. You want beef fat wedge fries with this, some of Woosy What's It's rainbow carrots, and a bottle of Natch Michigan wine? The food at Ox Bar, forthright and easy to love, will draw you in, though you'll also need to bring patience for a service staff that is still learning to coalesce. There's a picture of Alan Uy and John Aspetit. John is a big guy. He's sitting at a table wearing his chef's coat, hands clasped in front of him, candles lit all over. And Alan Uy is standing next to him wearing a blazer and a button down, sort of got his hand on his back like in a supportive friendship. A journeyman local chef, Aspetit first met Uy more than 20 years ago at Evanston's groundbreaking trio, where they worked under Grant Achez. The two crossed paths again at Hog Salt's Three Arts Club Cafe inside Restoration Hardware. Talk about diverse resumes. Their restaurant occupies the former space of the Golden Ox, a venerable German restaurant that closed in the early 2000s after nearly 80 years. Those of us with shallower roots in Chicago might better remember this location as Burger Bar Chicago. It's been refurbished with the neighborhood restaurant starter pack. Clangy tile, mahogany-stained tables, toutly padded leatherette boots, muddy light, and no soundproofing. The front bar has an awkward space where guests congregate by the host stand and cut off flow like a tourniquet. Get past this blockage and you're in a long dining room extending past that gorgeous showcase kitchen that includes a wood-fired hearth, a Mi Barraza charcoal oven imported from Spain, a whole log smoker, and enough space that you can admire the cooks mindfully going through their paces. Rev up your shouty voices and settle into a menu that is actually built for sharing. No three pieces of raw fish for four people. No entrees with micro squirrels of sauce. Here, the food comes out family style, mostly dips and spreads to start, and then simply presented pieces of meat and fish and big platters of seasonal vegetables that steal the show. The starters are delightful. Trout dip, subtle and alluring, taste of the sweetest possible smoke. Foie mousse, as soft as whipped cream, is all the better for the rounds of blue hoppy cornbread to spread it on. If you want to know what the freshest grist mill corn tastes like, this is it. Aspetit's potato pierogi, the dough is his grandfather's recipe, arrive pan browned with cabbage, sauerkraut, and a horseradish sour cream that floats like a butterfly and stings like a bee, elevating the flavors. Aspetit's assured hand with seasoning is nowhere more apparent than in his merguez sausage, a fat coil of ground lamb. Its spicing as integrated and satisfying as that of a Vienna beef hot dog. Both the lamb from Kilgis Farmstead and the bracingly tart yogurt from Spence Farm it comes paired with are produced in central Illinois. These local producers bring the flavor and merit the shout out. There's a photo of the salt roasted carrots. They're long carrots that appear to be charred, covered in a sauce, with some sun-dried, I think these are sun-dried tomatoes and some coriander with other microgreens, overall looking like a very pretty summer dish. Now, for what doesn't work as well. In two visits, entrees took two beats too long to arrive. Service felt chaotic. The dining room blare burrows into your brain. Your water glasses drain dry and bussers assume you finished your meal and offer coffee. At some point, you give up on asking for another beverage. The arrival of the main event, though, will keep you from curdling into grumpiness. What to order for entrees? First, a tip. Order one fewer entree than the number of people at the table. The portions are large and overdo the vegetables. If that means a single entree, make it the superb half chicken in its jus with onion marmalade. The juicy pork collar with mostarda and cider jus, and the whole rainbow trout sporting pretty grill crosshatches and chips of fried garlic are solid as well. These proteins skew plain, but the veggies come dressed for a party. Charred cabbage luxuriates in brown butter hollandaise and puppy trout roe. Those rainbow carrots, roasted in a mixture of coffee grounds and salt, picked up with pickled cherries and spicy harissa on the plate. I wish I could recommend the front bar as a good place to drop in for a drink or a quick meal, but my experience there hasn't been great. One time, it took forever to order a glass of wine, and once I did, the bartender set to work making a backlog of cocktails first. Uwe eventually lent a hand to get me my drink, but then another long spell to ring it up. Another time, I was snarked at, then ignored by the only person behind the bar, who I later realized was a liquor rep conducting a tasting. Maybe be sure to always have one actual employee in the front room. Here's hoping the service shapes up, because the house burger, fat and pink and a little gushy, built to be held without falling apart, is one you'll come back for again and again. So many interesting places to try here in Chicago coming up this summer. Chris Radio needs your feedback. We welcome your suggestions and questions about our programming and any other topics you would like to hear. To share any comments, call 312-447-3439. 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You're listening to articles from Chicago Reader and Chicago Magazine on Chris Radio. Kessler on dining, finding magic in the middle. Spots across the city are offering more affordable craft cocktails, sushi omakase, and tasting menus by John Kessler. There's a photo of a beautiful cocktail in a smaller wine glass. It's like a green cocktail with what looks like a graham cracker sitting on top. And it says the freshly mowed lawn cocktail at Belmont Tavern. After dinner in Albany Park with friends, they suggested a quick post-prandial detour to Belmont Tavern, an old-timey Avondale watering hole reborn as a cocktail bar, one they were starting to crush on. I could see why. The interior was one of those undisturbed Chicago timepieces, like the Whirlaway Lounge or Rainbow Room. The drinks were fantastic. Owner and veteran barkeep Nick Kokonis has resuscitated many of his signature creations from a decades-long career. Of the three we tried, there wasn't one that tasted not quite there. The Casual Affair, awry on the rocks, drink fleshed out with sour dark beer, and it's something I could order every time, and most impressively, they were all $12. Other recent bar openings have taken the same tack, offering craft cocktails with craft galore, and belied by easy prices. Gus's Sip and Dip started the $12 trend, and The Radical, with its $10 drinks, took it even further. At the Alley Cat, the Wicker Park Bar from the Pauly G's team that opened this week, all 10 cocktails are $12. Instead of pushing interesting ideas onto top shelf liquor, these spots basically invite you to stay for a second round, as easy on the gullet as the wallet. Soon after that visit to Belmont Tavern, another friend sent along a thumbs-up report from Jinsei Moto, the sushi restaurant that had relocated from CH Distillery in the West Loop to the former home of Testaccio in Logan Square. Here, chef-owner Patrick Bupna takes advantage of the site's wood-burning oven to create such dishes as broccolini with sesame and chili crunch and roasted sablefish. But his high-quality, fairly priced sushi is this restaurant's main draw, with omakase options that cap out at $95. You can even enjoy an 8-piece nigiri assortment for $39. Buafan is going head-to-head with Andrew Choi, his former partner at Jinsei Moto, who opened Omakase Box nearby with its paradigm-shifting $98 omakase. Halfway between the two lies Nomo Nomo Sushi, which offers a slightly more modest $79 omakase that the website curiously touts as 70 minutes at the sushi counter. I promise I have a point, but before I get to it, let's take a moment to appreciate Chicago's hottest new restaurant, All Well, from Orioles chef owner Noah Sandoval and former Chez de Cuisine Larry Fieldmeister. Instead of opening with another full-on tasting menu with a dozen or more courses, they've resuscitated the almost moribund idea of a prefix, a mere five courses for a not insane $120 that includes making a few choices. Decades-old restaurants like Sepia and North Pond still use this model, and every time I visit one, I'm reminded of how nice it is to go out for a special meal that isn't 3 hours long and desperately elaborate. And also to have the opportunity of choice, sea bass or wagyu. Craft cocktails, sushi omakase, tasting menus, these are the products of rockstar creators that we have learned to seek out, recognize, and maybe even lionize. They bring the best products on the market, the best in the world really, and fashion them into one-of-a-kind taste experiences. This, we've long understood, is a costly endeavor. If a cocktail is $27 or a menu $225, that is what you pay for a brush with genius. For those who are neither rich nor have generous dining expense accounts, it's a splurge. Yet the sands are shifting, right? The K-shaped economy has made for an odd situation in the dining world, whereby the options are crowded at the top but more hollowed out in the center. This has created an opportunity of which creators are taking advantage. I appreciate feeling freed from that anxious voice constantly translating the price of dinner into plane tickets or a couple of rounds of drinks into show tickets. How much nicer it is not to think about money and lean in and say to yourself, wow, this is good. Would you like a nice fish? The Plasam Rod at Zab E'il. There's a photo of a fish. It looks like a whole fish with a tail and a mouth, and it's got some cilantro and garnish on it with lettuce and sauce on the side. Then may I suggest the Plasam Rod at Zab E'il, an Albany Park restaurant that joins Tuk Tuk Thai, Isan Street Food, Im Rice and Beyond, Noodles Party, Eat Fine, and Gin Khao Eat Rice in offering Thai street food with an emphasis on the high contrast cooking of the country's northeast. We tried a few dishes. The one I cannot stop thinking about is called Plasam Rod. It's a whole fish, and in this case it's a tilapia, that is scored clean to the bone and eased into hot oil to cook. A fish very much like the red snapper you might eat in coastal Mexico or the pomfret in southern India. Here, the fish spends enough time in the oil that its flesh, while still white and flaky at the bone, has largely turned amber brown and crispy crackly. It is then drowned in a three-flavor sauce, sweet, sour, and salty, and blanketed in handfuls of fried shallots, cilantro, and tomato dice. It is spicy and sticky, and we cleaned it with forks, spoons, and finally fingers until nothing but its skeleton, tail, and excavated head remained. And finally, Quick Bites, the breakfast sandwich at Ale Cafe, which its website describes as viral, is certainly a squishy handful of flavor with its egg souffle, patty, bacon, hash brown, onion, aioli, and jalapeno jam. I kind of felt like I was holding onto a human heart during a botched surgery when it started to fall apart in my hand. But the flavor was bliss-inducing. I also returned to Mancha Manteles to try another of Chef Gino Bahena's famous moles. I picked the most out there one on the menu, a rose petal mole made with chestnuts, anise, and prickly pear to garnish a stuffed chicken breast. It was very sweet, and I think next time I'll go back to the mole negro. Some really exciting places to try here in Chicago, and I love how he emphasized the cost. And I agree, like I don't even realize I'm thinking so much about the cost sometimes when I go out for a cocktail or a meal, because it adds up for sure.
0: Now, you guys know I don't love politics, but we do need to address it. So here's an article called Betting on a Losing Horse Named Bailey. The Republican nominee for governor won't win, but downstate will have a champion in its war against Chicago political influence over Illinois, by Edward Robert McClelland. There's a photo of Darren Bailey. He is a Caucasian man, probably in his 50s. He's a heavyset guy wearing a white shirt, red tie, and a blue suit. His hands are up in celebration. I think he's, I'm not sure who are the people that are standing next to him. One is a woman, one is a man, and they are looking very excited. They look like they're on some sort of a stage with flags and people all around. Darren Bailey is turning into a bad penny of Illinois politics, a perennial loser who just keeps coming back for more. In 2022, he lost the governor's race to J.B. Pritzker, 55% to 42%. In 2024, he lost a congressional primary to U.S. Representative Mike Boast. And now he's running for governor again in a race that gives experts give him no chance of winning. So why do the Republicans keep nominating this guy? Before we answer that question, we have to understand how the Republican Party electorate has changed in the century. In 2002, downstate cast 40% of the vote in the Republican primaries, while the collar counties cast 35%. This year, downstate cast 58%, while the collar counties cast 26%. That shift in the party's center of gravity makes it inevitable that the Republican nominee will reflect downstate values, and Bailey is downstate's guy. He's a conservative downstate candidate with downstate values, anti-Chicago, pro-life, anti-gay marriage, says Kent Redfield, professor emeritus of political science at the University of Illinois Springfield. The regional attitude is Chicago is the enemy. Bailey has been trying to make nice with Chicago this election. He and his wife Cindy have photographed themselves eating Garrett popcorn, shopping at the American Girl store, and cheering for the Bulls. But he's still on record as having called Chicago a hellhole during the 2022 campaign, which played to regional animosities against the big city. Bailey's main opponent in the primary, Ted Dabrowski, concentrated on financial issues in his campaign. That may have been a winning message in 1990 when the Republicans were mainly a suburban party, but it was a losing message among social conservatives. In 1990, Republican Jim Edgar carried suburban Cook and the collar counties, while his Democratic opponent, Neil Hardigan, won Chicago and southern Illinois. In his 1966 novel, The Origin of the Brunists, about a cult that forms around the survivor of a coal mining disaster, Robert Coover captured the two passions that motivated Southern Illinois politics: labor militancy and religious fundamentalism. The labor militancy is gone now that so many union mines and factories have shut down. The religious fundamentalism is still there, though, and Bailey plays to it, often reading scripture in video messages to his followers. Downstate, a long time ago, was competitive because you had manufacturing and mining, and Southern Illinois was Southern Democratic, Redfield says. Like all other Southern Democrat areas, though, downstate eventually turned Republican. Bailey also benefits from a state of mind called rural consciousness, which was defined by the University of Wisconsin political science professor Catherine J. Kramer in her book, The Politics of Resentment: Rural Consciousness in Wisconsin and the Rise of Scott Walker. An identity as a rural person includes much more than an attachment to a place, Kramer wrote. It includes a sense that decision makers routinely ignore rural places and fail to give rural communities their fair share of resources, as well as a sense that rural folks are fundamentally different from urbanites in terms of lifestyle, values, and work ethic. Rural consciousness signals an identification with rural people and rural places and denotes a multifaceted resentment against cities. It's really the same situation here, says John Jackson of Southern Illinois University's Paul Simon Public Policy Institute. You look at people running for the state legislature from Central Illinois on down, and everybody is Republican. Rural consciousness may be even more powerful in Illinois than in Wisconsin, because Chicago dominates its rural
1: hinterland far more than Milwaukee. That's a strong appeal that you've ignored, left behind. I'm your voice, says Redfield. That wins campaigns for the state legislator, but it's not going to win statewide. Bailey may be in a more difficult spot than he was 4 years ago because his sources of funding have dried up. In 2022, office supplies magnate Richard Ulin gave $50 million to his campaign. This time, Ulin supported Dabrowski. He has no money, says Redfield. There's just no outside money. The Republicans are going to be so desperate to hold on to the Senate and congressional seats, no one is going to spend a nickel on a sacrificial lamb in a blue state. Nonetheless, downstate will have a champion in its long feudal war against Chicago's overweening political influence over the state. There are people who feel it's important to win the primary and lose the general election, says Jim Nolan, a former Republican state representative and frequent contributor to the Tribune editorial page. It's obviously a geocultural issue. Downstate Republicans tend to be conservative, and Bailey, maybe like Trump a bit, represents old 1950s traditional values that many downstate Republicans want to return to. Bailey represents traditional downstate well, while the suburban voter has become much more diverse. With all that downstate support behind him, Nolan predicts Bailey will receive an enthusiastic 42% of the vote, just like last time. Kicks starter. Sneaker maker Johann Slakor learned his leather craft in, of all places, prison, by Kelly Aguilon and photographed by Lyndon French. There is a photo of Johannes. He is an African-American man, maybe like in his late 40s. He's got on a yellow sweatshirt and a green button-down, blue jeans. He's leaning against a red wall, holding a pair of red sneakers. In Hyde Park in the 80s, Johannes Slakor and his friends were sneakerheads, though back when the objects of their obsession were just called gym shoes. I've always had an eye for what's fly, says Slakor. That eye followed him along a complicated path. Journalism, theater, drug trafficking, and in 2008, a decade-long prison sentence. Behind bars, he discovered leatherworking through a hobby craft program. With no instructors, Slakor learned by watching other inmates and studying fashion magazines that circulated through the yard, reverse engineering luxury bags before designing his own geometric styles. Footwear, though, remained his fixation. After his release, he studied at the Chicago School of Shoemaking and Leather Arts and began refining minimalist sneakers, clean high tops and low tops, defined by unusual textures and colorways. Today, he has his own label, YJ Slakor, with sneakers handcrafted in Portugal and bags made locally. Each shoe has a story and a social justice angle, he says. That includes his first, the aptly named Redemption, which confirms that's what's fly can also have a meaning. YJLACOUR.com. Here's some more food under obsession. Matilda's Paella by John Kessler. There is a beautiful photo of paella. It's a huge rice dish with different things in it. Looks like some fish, maybe some clams or oysters. Tons. You can just tell it looks very, very flavorful. At Matilda, River North's high-end energy Mexican-Peruvian mashup, the paella arrives with two bay scallop shells holding three bites of ceviche. You and your dining partner instinctively know what to do. Pick them up, clink them together as in a toast, and down them like shots. This is a dish to enjoy with someone close. No plates or serving spoons needed. It's not paella in the traditional sense, but rather a generous platter of creamy rice richly seasoned with Peruvian salsa madre. Chunks of juicy mahi-mahi, octopus, shrimp, scallops, and chorizo reveal themselves as you poke around. And if you're nice, you'll find the last scallop and push it over to your partner's side of the plate. $52, and that's at 535 North Wells Street in River North. Now, summer in Chicago always makes me think about baseball, so here is a modest proposal for a better ballpark. Three ballpark enthusiasts imagine a new White Sox stadium that brings seats closer to the action, corrects past mistakes, and democratizes the fan experience.
0: There is a photo of the Sox stadium as it is behind home base. You can see the flag waving in the distance. They must be getting ready for a game because the field is empty, but the stands are full. This is by Travis Sawchick, and renderings are by Jack Stom. We have lost something in our experience as fans at the ballpark. Yes, we are thankful to be beyond the multi-purpose, donut-shaped era of stadium design. Each of the 22 stadiums built since Camden Yards, which opened in 1992 and ushered in the retro era, feature different dimensions, unobstructed views, and pleasant vistas beyond the outfield seats. They have wide concourses and great amenities. But there's one great flaw that is present in almost every ballpark of the retro era. They've pushed us further away from the game. At Progressive Field in Cleveland, for instance, there are three levels of suites between the upper and lower decks. There's also zero cantilevering when a structure hangs over something between it of the upper deck over the lower bowl. In other words, by building the park up and out, designers keep fans away from the sights and sounds of baseball. In Chicago, consider how much Rate Field dwarfs Old Comiskey, which was one of the first concrete and steel ballparks, part of the so-called jewel box era. Fans were closer to home plate in the last row of the upper deck at Old Comiskey than in the first row of the upper level at Rate Field. While Rate Field, which opened in 1991, is considered to be the last stadium built before the retro era, its multiple decks and little cantilevering fit the same modern mold, wrote Chicago Tribune architecture critic Blair Common when Rate Field first opened in 1991. Baseball is a performing art that lacks the explosiveness of a Michael Jordan slam dunk, so its drama needs to be magnified to captivate the fan. The distance change was so jarring to Chicago sports fans in the early 90s that a Chicago Sun-Times editorial cartoonist depicted two fans surrounded by empty seats in the upper deck with a Goodyear blimp floating below them. White Sox fans and others in modern ballparks across the country are pushed up and away, over and over again in the cheap and median seats. But what if there was a different version for an optimal version of a ballpark? Well, a couple of other ballpark nerds, and I did just that, we built a better ballpark. So there's a rendering of the Old Comiskey, which features red brick. So it's the exterior, which looks like a brick sort of building. And it's got, yeah, again, red brick exterior. It says Comiskey Park. And it says the exterior is a nod to the original Comiskey, which featured red brick until the facade was painted white prior to the 1960 season. Specifically, we built a virtual stadium, a vision for a new home for the White Sox, who are currently looking to construct a new ballpark to replace Rate Field, perhaps in the South Loop. The idea was to adopt the best aspects of Old Comiskey, reviving parts of the Jewel Box era experience while modernizing the ballpark. Last year, I started kicking around an idea with Mark Anderson, a fellow ballpark enthusiast who runs the popular X account at MLB Cathedrals, where he shares old photos of stadiums and discusses ballpark design. And Jack Stam, a self-taught ballpark design wizard who employs software to create stadium designs and shares his creations on social media at ArchitectureJKS. While Anderson and I shared our ideas, Stam made them a virtual reality. If we were able to bring back one ballpark that had seating kind of like what we were proposing, it would change everything, Anderson says. I think fans would love it. As soon as you recognize that sitting in the first 10 rows of the upper deck is better than anywhere else in the stadium, people will adjust and want to sit there. Everybody would go up there, the media, the fans, and they would say, wow, this is amazing. You're right on the field, and you can hear the players again. We're going to place you at the same distance as fans were at in Comiskey Park in the upper deck, but at a much closer in the lower level.
1: We're going to do that without structural support beams obstructing vision in either deck, and we're going to deliver a true vintage experience. How the game was meant to be heard and observed, but we're also not ignoring how fan behavior is changing. There will be social spaces and plenty of dining and drinking options. We incorporated the arch of Zachary Taylor Davis's original Comiskey Park that served both form, an aesthetic flourish nodding to the idea of a ballpark as a cathedral, and function, allowing air to filter the stadium on warm summer days. But between the arches and seats, we include a 360-degree open concourse. There's another rendering, and it shows the park on one side, and then on the other side, there's a bunch of trees and chairs and tables. Incorporated in the design are the neoclassical Roman Colosseum-like arches seen in the original Comiskey. The arches give the stadium an interesting form and a function. They allow sunlight and breezes to filter through the bell park. We kept the outfield wall dimensions the same as at the time of its demolition, 347 feet down the lines, 382 to the power alleys, 409 feet to the center, but we shrank the foul territory. We also kept the same Kelly green seats and gold railings that were features of the park in its 1981 renovation. Unlike the original Comiskey, there is no upper deck in the left field. We wanted to accentuate one of the park's best features, the proposed site location, which offers the Chicago skyline as a dramatic backdrop. We aren't from Chicago, but our choice of Chicago was purposeful. We wanted to create the vision of a ballpark for a team sorely in need of it. The White Sox famously missed the Retro Revolution with a regrettable choice to build right field. Camden Yards was the next stadium to open. But with an agreement in place to transition to a new ownership and a desire to build a new stadium, there is an immense opportunity to get it right with a new kind of ballpark on the south side. We're going to have to finish this story next week because that is all the time that we have today. For articles from Chicago Reader and Chicago Magazine, for Chris Radio, this has been your reader, Shelley, broadcasting from the Chicago Lighthouse. 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
2: Louis Braille was blinded at the age of 3, and while a student at the National Institute for Blind Children in Paris, invented the Braille alphabet. World Braille Day is celebrated every year on January the 4th, Louis Braille's birthday, the French-born inventor of the Braille alphabet. Before Louis Braille introduced his revolutionary alphabet in 1834, blind individuals had no opportunity to gain literacy and independence. Louis Braille's invention created the basis for inclusiveness in society for blind or visually impaired persons. National and international recognition, together with legislation, has enabled Braille to make a significant contribution in the effort for inclusiveness. For those not trained in Braille, new technology is now available to provide online accessibility for information gathering and sharing amongst the blind or visually impaired. Commercial, institutional, and governmental organizations around the world now have accessible online apps. These advances in technology have helped to create opportunities in society for those with vision impairments and helped the effort of inclusiveness where Braille left off.
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4: 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That it would touch down at exactly 3:17 p.m. and I told you the exact path it would take, you would, of course, prepare. You would talk with your loved ones, and you'd make a plan today. It's true. I can't tell you a tornado will strike tomorrow.
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6: Well, we're smack dab in the middle of May, and I'm going to start with our top story, as I typically do. And I'm going to love starting with this story because it is a positive one. U.S. Air Force veteran Angela Woodard recently recorded her story for the Library of Congress. She didn't have to go far to do it. As a reader advisor at the Library of Accessible Media for Pennsylvanians, and herself legally blind, Woodard spends her days at the same Carnegie Library of Pittsburgh facility in Bloomfield, where any veteran can record his or her story for the archives. Woodard was especially pleased that the talk documented for the Veterans History Project was with her son, Chris Woodard. The whole experience of being interviewed by your child for posterity, oh, that is incredible, she said after the shoot early this past November. Woodard's life in the military was one of traveling the world, even as she was still becoming an adult. The native of Buffalo, New York, enlisted in 1982 at age 21. But the story of her blindness and how she came to work at LAMP, that's L-A-M-P, might be even more dramatic. And there's a headline here that reads, I was on an adventure. In the Air Force, Woodard was an avionics electrical technician who worked on the fuel lines of the craft known as the C-141 Starlifter. She met her serviceman ex-husband in Japan and left the Air Force in 1987 to start a family. Just a few years later, she was a single mother attending business college in Buffalo, where her vision began to fail. I had a headache, and it turned into a change in my vision, and it was over several years before that turned into legal blindness. Woodard said the cause of her blindness has never been diagnosed as a world full of humdrum day jobs in baking or retail. I wanted to do something that meant something to me, for me and to me, she said. She became a technician because it seemed that that was where the action was, and the job took her to Okinawa, Tokyo, the Philippines, Korea, Guam, and Hawaii. She was so independent-minded that she struggled to adapt to the teamwork required by the military, and she felt so much on her own that a sergeant once reprimanded her for not writing her own mother. I was on an adventure. I wasn't thinking that anybody would be worried, she tells Chris in her Veterans History Project video. Now, though, her independence was compromised by her blindness. Even after enrolling in a residential rehab program in Homestead, she said, she remained in denial about her limits. Once, when an instructor suggested she sign up for an audiobook service, Woodard said, I said, absolutely not, because I was very emotional over my vision loss.

anger just skyrocketed. I felt all the emotion of the loss of everything that I had been and had been important to me, like my independence, just being able to do whatever I wanted whenever I wanted to. With the TV out as an option, she turned reluctantly to the digital audiobook player in the back of the gym. Oh, I remember stomping over to the treadmill, slamming down the book player, and jamming in the cartridge. And I'm just stomping away on this treadmill, and my anger just bubbling, and I'm fuming, just and I'm marching and stomping and marching and stomping, and the book player is playing, and I'm like, this is amazing. This is wonderful. The book, President Jimmy Carter's memoir, A Remarkable Mother, provided Woodard with an epiphany of her own. In that moment, I realized how cut off I had been in those last 5 years of taking in new information independently. That was in 2014. Woodard, then in her early 50s, got a new lease on life. She learned to navigate public transit. She moved into her own apartment. She completed her degree in advertising and public relations at Point Park University, and she devoured audiobooks. Once I started listening to the books, that's all I could do was talk about books, she said. Another headline, she understands. Woodard was in a class learning how to use a screen reading program when a student sitting on her left heard her recommend a book to a student on her right and said, "Angela, do you know that the library hires people to do what you just did?" Woodard became a reader advisor at LAMP 6 years ago. LAMP and its sister library in Philadelphia serve anyone in the Commonwealth who has trouble using printed text, whether because of visual impairment, dyslexia, or difficulty turning pages. It's part of the Library of Congress National Library Service, which in 2025 named LAMP its Network Library of the Year. Woodard is one of 8 on staff who assist LAMP's 16,000 or so annual patrons, some of whom, like Woodard herself, lost sight as adults. You know, they can be in a very emotional state sometimes, and I feel really fortunate that I get to talk with some of these people because I was in their shoes, and I let them know what I went through, and I went through the same thing that you're talking about. They feel excited, really excited, when they hear that I'm legally blind, and I experienced vision loss, and I started using these books, and the big impact it made for me. Oh, she's so relatable, said Mark Lee, who, as LAMP's library administrator, is Woodard's supervisor. Oh, she's a patron. She's a reader advisor, but she also understands what people are going through. LAMP, located on Baum Boulevard near North Craig Street, has a recording studio where volunteers tape audiobooks. The Veterans History Project started in 2000, and as an NLS member, LAMP is the host. Lee said he'd like more people to avail themselves of it, as Woodard recently did. As for Woodard, she is still drawing on lessons she told the Veterans History Project she learned in the USAF. "The biggest thing that I learned was that by listening, I could learn a lot more by hearing what other people had to say," she said in the interview with her son. That, and the fact that

0: I can do anything. There isn't anything I can't do. If there is a way to learn how to do something, I can do that.
1: Here's another great story on inclusivity. It comes from the University of Kentucky. Kentucky builds independence for students who are blind or visually impaired. Kentucky is an annual event hosted by the University of Kentucky. It gives students with blindness or visual impairment the opportunity to practice real-world travel skills with support from students and trained specialists in the College of Education. 14-year-old Braxton Miller was amongst those navigating campus during this year's event. He was diagnosed at a young age with retinitis pigmentosa. Miller went on to explain, "It's like I'm looking through straws. I have about 40% of my central vision left and no peripheral. My eyes don't dilate in dim light, so I can't see in the dark. Doctors once told him he might lose his vision completely by age 25. Now he's participating in a study in Cincinnati that offers new hope. Kentucky gave him the chance to continue building skills he may use now or in the future." Miller went on to say, "It's helpful whenever I'm doing my techniques with my cane, having someone with me to say, 'Hey, you could do this a bit better,' or 'Hey, that is something that needs to be fixed,' or 'Hey, you're doing great.' It really does help, so I can get better at it, so I'm more prepared in the future if I ever have to use my cane." Miller is a student at the School for Creative and Performing Arts at Lafayette High School, specializing in vocal performance. In the event, Miller was paired with Bethany Shearer, a 2025 graduate of the UK College of Education. She works as a teacher of the visually impaired in Wayne County. Shearer is currently earning a master's degree in the University of Kentucky College of Education's Orientation and Mobility program. For Shearer, Kentucky is both a teaching and learning opportunity. During the event, she offered feedback and assessed Miller's travel skills, such as navigating stairs, crossing streets, and walking with a dog. All part of a friendly competition designed to help students gain confidence and refine their skills. This year, 24 students from 14 different Kentucky counties participated in Kentucky. The event took place during Blindness Awareness Month and raises awareness of the white cane. Shearer explained that people sometimes think that if someone is blind or visually impaired, their life must be limited. But the white cane is a symbol of independence and forward movement. She went on to say, "We want students to get out and practice skills in places like Lexington and build stepping stones towards independence." As a student in the Master of Arts in Orientation Mobility program, Shearer is part of a cohort of students learning to teach individuals who are blind or visually impaired to navigate safely and independently. Graduates go on to work in schools, rehabilitation centers, and community organizations, helping people live more independent and confident lives. Courses in the Orientation and Mobility program are offered via Zoom in the evenings, with 2 to 3 in-person weekends per semester in the fall or in the spring. There are approximately 15 days of intensive in-person classes spread throughout the summer. The Orientation and Mobility program is supported by funding from the Kentucky Department of Education and can include coverage of graduate tuition for eligible students. The Kentucky event is sponsored by the Lexington Lions Club and Kentucky School for the Blind Charitable Foundation. If you'd like to know more about this program, or earning a degree in orientation and mobility, or the teacher preparation program in visual impairments, you can contact faculty members Donna Lee at Donna, that's D-O-N-N-A, dot B, dot Lee, at UKY.edu, or Justin Kaiser at Justin, that's J-U-S-T-I-N, dot Kaiser, K-A-I-S-E-R, at uky.edu. What a great initiative by the University of Kentucky to help build independence for students who are blind or visually impaired.
0: And my next story is from Spectrum News One. And I love this one too, listeners, because remember last week we were talking about all firsts? Well, here's one for this week. Next year, the American Printing House for the Blind will open a new museum highlighting inclusion, education, and the contributions of blind Americans. I've been a guide dog user since 2014, said Danielle Burton, communications accessibility editor. For me, being deafblind, it lets me actually focus on what I need to hear. Burton works at the American Printing House for the Blind, helping build the website for the upcoming DOT experience. People who are deafblind, it can be a combination of vision and hearing loss, Burton said. She goes on to say, there's the misconception that if you're deafblind, you know, you can't see or hear anything. And that's not true. It can be a combination. I'm totally blind with moderate hearing loss. Before the American Printing House for the Blind opens the DOT experience next year, an inclusive museum, she's taking the time to make sure the website works for accessibility. In my job, I hope that other people don't have to face those digital accessibility barriers that I encounter on a daily basis, Burton said. Lisa Eschner, Senior Director of Advanced Initiatives, said the DOT experience will give people living with disabilities a space for exploration free of assistance. They get to see things, hear things, read the Braille, touch the objects all on their own, Eschner said. She says, many, many people with a disability tell you they've never explored a museum on their own. They've had to take a friend with them, their mom or dad, or they've had to go on a special tour that might be scheduled. Eschner said that they're adding 100,000 square feet to their campus, with the museum being 28,000 square feet. The American Printing House has always been about providing opportunities to the blind and low vision, she said. This is just expanding that mission to lots and lots of people so that everybody's included. The museum expects about 30,000 to 50,000 visitors per year once the DOT experience opens. The planned opening is set for October 2026. And again, this is a first-of-a-kind accessible museum. Isn't that just so exciting? I know a couple weeks ago we talked about another museum. I love that more and more are popping up. You're listening to this week's edition of the Chris Radio Report on Blindness. Please stay with us.
1: And on to another inspirational story, this time from Germany, in IDW Germany. Vision-impaired individuals estimate the arrival time of approaching vehicles surprisingly accurately. A new international study shows that people with central vision loss can judge the motion of vehicles almost as accurately as people with normal vision. Despite age-related macular degeneration, AMD, they estimated the moment when an approaching car would reach them with comparable accuracy as a group with normal vision. These are the findings of a new research conducted by Johannes Gutenberg University in Mainz, in collaboration with Rheins University in Texas, and other American as well as French researchers. The research, recently published in the open access journal PLOS-1, compared older adults with AMD to a control group with normal vision in virtual reality traffic scenarios. The new study, built on earlier work of the authors that investigated arrival time judgments in normally sighted participants using virtual reality methods. This time, the team wanted to understand whether people with impaired vision rely more heavily on sound, and whether having both sight and sound provides an advantage compared to having vision alone. There are a few studies that look specifically at collision judgments in people with visual impairments. That according to Professor Patricia DeLucia, perceptual and human factors psychologist from Rice University. She said, even though tasks like crossing a street or navigating busy environments depend on this ability. The study's experimental design used a virtual roadway scene in which a vehicle approached the observer from a pedestrian's viewpoint. The virtual reality system provided realistic simulations of the vehicle sound, created and implemented by Daniel Oberfeld-Twistel, professor of experimental psychology at Mainz University. The visual and auditory information was systematically varied. The scene was presented either visually, auditorially, or with both modalities available simultaneously. The participants were then asked to press a button at the moment they believed the vehicle would have reached them. Using data analysis strategies developed at JGU, the study provides a detailed analysis of the perceptual cues that were associated with participants' arrival time judgments, and examines how features such as optical size, optical expansion, or sound intensity contributed to their estimates. Professor Daniel Oberfeld-Twistel said, "Thanks to our advanced audiovisual simulation system and customized data analysis, we gained an almost microscopic insight into how pedestrians use auditory and visual information to estimate the arrival time of an approaching vehicle. This goes what we had before from previous studies." Surprisingly, the group with AMD in both eyes performed very similarly to the group who had normal vision when estimating the time the vehicle would reach them. The team observed that under purely visual conditions, older adults with AMD tended to rely somewhat more on pictorial or heuristic cues, such as the apparent size of the vehicle, compared to normally sighted participants. However, when both visual and auditory information were available, the two groups still showed comparable accuracy, and there was no clear advantage of combining sight and sound over vision alone. Professor Oberfeld-Twistel went on to say, "Our results indicate that even reduced central vision, it still provides useful information for judging approaching objects. People with age-related macular degeneration continue to benefit from their residual vision instead of relying solely on auditory cues." He pointed out, however, that the study used deliberately simplified virtual reality scenes with just a single approaching vehicle. Future work will therefore need to examine whether the findings hold in more complex environments, for example with multiple vehicles, or when the vehicles are accelerating. That was the opinion of Patricia DeLuca. Such research could help guide developments in mobility, rehabilitation, and traffic safety. In addition to Johannes Gutenberg University Mainz and Rice University, the research team included collaborators from the University of Iowa, Lamar University, Retina Consultants of Texas, the Davis Institute for Speech and Hearing, and the University of Toulouse. This work was supported by the National Eye Institute of the National Institute of Health under an award. The content is solely the responsibility of the authors and does not necessarily represent the official views of the National Institute of Health. That was certainly an encouraging insight into how sighted people and people with AMD, the length of time it will take for an approaching vehicle to reach them. It came from IDW Germany.
0: My next story is another really important one. It's from the World of Business and Drugstore News. Scriptview Flip. can be printed through Scriptability software, which creates accessible prescription labels and features RX code, a QR code that gives patients additional access to label and educational material. 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This extended content label doubles the label space on any medication and can be applied to any bottle and then peeled back to reveal the legal label underneath. ScriptView Flip can be easily printed through Scriptability software, which creates accessible prescription labels and features RX code, a QR code that gives patients additional access to label and educational material. 3 ScriptView Flip labeling options are available. First, translation creates a dual language label in 50 languages. 2, large print, an 18-point font to give a patient better readability of the most important information on the label. And finally, 3, controlled substance safety labels clearly identify the medication as risky and features a QR code in the top right-hand corner that links to a safety video as well as other additional information. ScriptView Flip is a natural fit in our repertoire of accessible prescription labels, said David Raystrick, president of Envision America. This is one more tool that pharmacists can leverage to help ensure compliance and adherence for patients who have limited English proficiency, are elderly, or visually impaired. We're also very excited about the possibilities RX code offers. It's a new and innovative way to meet patients' needs with additional educational material. Wow, that is a really awesome upgrade. And I know, Keith, you know that I would love this. I mean, I have such a hard time reading those prescription labels. And to just think they actually have a QR code that can take you to a safety video. I mean, I think this is something that is really usable for everyone. What a great innovation. It's such an amazing, amazing time that we live in.
1: To an interesting story now on gaming for the visually impaired. It comes from Game Rant. The 6 best games for visually impaired people are ranked. There are games designed to be inclusive, and then there are games that begin with accessibility as the foundation, not an afterthought. The titles we reviewed weren't just built with visually impaired players in mind. They were crafted for them from the ground up. These aren't games where accessibility is tucked away in a settings menu. Instead, their fully-fledged experience where audio is king, touch and timing are crucial, and the screen might as well be off. Whether it's navigating a fantasy kingdom guided solely by sound cues, or racing against traffic using nothing but one's ears and nerve, each of these games proves that visuals aren't everything, and that imagination and immersion go much further when a game is built right. Part sound-based battler, part audio comedy, Audio Wizards throws players into a world where elementary magic is cast with a flick of a wand, but with an ear for tone. Developed by Finnish studio My True Sound, this quirky and accessible mobile game was designed specifically for blind and visually impaired players. It relies entirely on stereo sound positioning and pitch recognition, allowing players to cast the right elemental spell based on the kind of noise a monster makes and where it's coming from. The absurdity of the premise, wizardry powered by hearing, is backed by a surprisingly clever sound design and a sense of humor that leans all the way into dad joke territory. Enemies shuffle, groan, and burp with unique audio cues, and each element, fire, water, air, and earth, has its own tone profile. So attentive ears quickly become powerful weapons. There are visuals, yes, but they're purely optional. The devs have made sure blind players could get through the entire game using nothing but headphones. Accessibility tools, like text-to-speech menus and haptic feedback, round out the experience, making Audio Wizards not just a fun experiment. Built from the ground up for blind gamers by developer VG Storm, Menomon 2.0 isn't a novelty. It's a full-length complex RPG that plays like a dark audio-only remix of Pokemon, and a story that goes far harder than most kid-friendly monster battlers dare to. This sequel improves on nearly everything from the original Menomon, including better pacing, deeper combat, and surprisingly intense narrative. Navigating the world is entirely audio-based, with each environment being filled with directional sound cues that let players see with their ears. Footsteps on different surfaces, environmental ambience, and spatialized sound effects help map out the surroundings, and combat is layered with enough mechanics to rival early-gen Final Fantasy. There's also some of it amateur, some of it surprisingly heartfelt, that gives the world a radio drama feel. The menus are built for screen readers. The controls are crisp and tactile. And despite being a text-based game under the hood, Menomon 2 pulls off some truly cinematic moments using nothing but sound and timing. Released back in 2001, and still discussed on forums for blind gaming today, Shades of Doom, developed by GMA Games, is a Windows-based audio shooter throwing players into a high-security underground facility filled with malfunctioning robots, toxic spills, and things that really shouldn't be moving in the dark. There are no graphics, just 3D positional audio and a lot of tense breathing. Players explore floor after floor of procedural mazes, locating items, unlocking doors, and avoiding enemies through spatial sound. Guns rattle from the left, echoing footsteps hint at lurking threats from the right, and even the subtle clinging of a Geiger counter becomes a navigational tool when everything is drenched in darkness. It's clunky by today's standards, but Shades of Doom set the template for audio-based first-person experiences before most studios even acknowledge blind gamers. Its impact can't be overstated. It was one of the first to take action gaming seriously without requiring sight. Calling Blind Drive chaotic would be an understatement. It's a nourished, absurdist, completely bonkers audio game where players are handcuffed to a steering wheel, blindfolded, and forced to drive against traffic while some mystery voice barks instructions in their ear. It's a comedy thriller, and it thrives entirely on directional audio and split-second decision-making. Cars whoosh by from the left and right. Cyclists scream, cops yell, and pedestrians are somehow also involved. Every moment is frantic, fast, and funny. There's voice acting galore, with a story that leans into the ridiculousness of the setup. At times, it feels like Ryan Gosling's Drive, only everything happens in pitch black. Made by lo-fi people, Blind Drive isn't just accessible. It's built for blind playthroughs. The entire UI is audio reactive, with players dodging traffic using stereo cues and reflexes. It also doesn't overstay its welcome, clocking in at just the right length for its premise to shine without getting stale. Another one, The Veil, Shadow of the Crown is not just a game. It's an argument that blind accessible design can push immersion further than traditional visuals ever could. It drops players into the boots of a blind princess named Alex, Forced to navigate a brutal medieval world after being ambushed and separated from her convoy. And yes, it's entirely audio-based. What separates The Veil from others in this space is its feel. There's real weight behind every swing of the sword and every crunch of gravel underfoot. Combat isn't button mashing. It's parrying, listening, and spacing. When an enemy circles players, we'll hear the armor shift. When they faint, it can be heard in the hesitation of their footsteps. Created by Falling Squirrel in collaboration with the Canadian National Institute for the Blind, the game uses binaural audio recording to craft environments that feel almost tactile. There's voice acting from professional actors, side quests, loot systems, and a rich world dripping with culture and context. Most importantly, it treats blind players not as a niche demographic, but as the entire target audience. Before mainstream studios even thought to add audio cues for menus, a blind legend was out there telling a full cinematic story with no visuals at all. This action-based adventure title has players control Edward Blake, a blind knight on a quest to rescue his wife, guided only by the voice of his daughter and the world's most meticulous sound design. There's no user interface or HUD. Everything happens through directional audio, ambient sounds, and physical feedback. Whether it's galloping through forests, sneaking past patrols, or dueling enemy swordsmen, the entire game is experienced with eyes closed and ears wide open. Combat is based on timing and positioning, with the sound of footsteps and blade swishes helping players predict and react. What makes it even more impressive is that it was designed not just for the visually impaired, but also as an awareness tool for sighted players to experience blindness from a new angle. Somehow, it managed to pull it off without ever feeling preachy or mechanical. A Blind Legend remains one of the most ambitious and complete blind accessible games ever released. Well, I'm sure some of our listeners in Chris Radioland have experience of blind gaming. And as an audio professional myself, kudos to the studios through amazing sound technology, bringing gaming to the visually impaired. Just wonderful. That story came from Game Rant, discussing the 6 best games for visually impaired people. 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
0: Well, here's another really interesting story filled with lots of great news, and it's from the world of health and managed healthcare executive. Older adults with poor visual function have an increased risk of falling at home, specifically if there are no grab bars, tripping hazards, or broken flooring, according to a new study published in JAMA Ophthalmology. Researchers, including corresponding author Joshua R. Elric, MD, MPH, from the Department of Ophthalmology and Visual Sciences at the University of Michigan, studied data from 4,648 Medicare beneficiaries from September 2024 to March 2025 using the National Health and Aging Trends Study, that's NHATS, fall gathered data, which was self-reported. Existing evidence consistently supports the association between vision loss and falls, Elric writes in the study. Our findings confirm this association and further demonstrate that the association between falls and vision is concentrated among older adults living with home hazards, a finding that may have key implications for fall prevention strategies. Visual functioning was measured using binocular presenting distance visual acuity, and that's DVA, which measures the sharpness of objects at 20 feet, and contrast sensitivity, which measures the ability to detect differences in brightness or shades. Home hazards were reported during home visits with an NHATS interviewer. They identified the absence of grab bars in the bathroom in 47% of homes, tripping hazards in 10%, and broken flooring in 5%. In visually impaired older adults, broken flooring, such as torn carpet, had the greatest fall risk at a 47% increase, followed by tripping hazard like unsecured throw rugs or electrical cords at 29%, and of course the absence of grab bars by 14%. In homes without hazards, fall risk remained at approximately 10% for all variables across all levels of DVA. Older adults with worsening CS living in a home without grab bars had a 9% increase in fall risk, a 13% increase if tripping hazards were present, and a 21% increase if there was broken flooring. Approximately fall risk remained at 13% if there were no hazards present. More than one in four older adults experience a fall in their home every year, making it a leading cause of injury, disability, and mortality in this population. They also lead to high healthcare costs, approximately $80 billion annually on non-fatal falls. Vision loss is also common in older people. Of those with severe vision loss or blindness, approximately half have fallen in the past year, compared with 28% of older adults without impairments. This is because decreased vision can impact balance and spatial awareness. Ways to mitigate fall risk include installing grab bars to promote independence and safety, adding extra light so that hazard detection increases, and making appropriate home repairs, according to Elric and his colleagues. These home-based interventions should be viewed not only as short-term fall prevention strategies, but also as long-term public health investments with the potential for cost savings when adopted at scale, Elric said. Future research should incorporate both indoor and outdoor environmental assessments to comprehensively understand fall risk.
1: Now, here's an encouraging story from Mississippi in the Dispatch. It's about improving employment, independence, and quality of life for individuals who are blind or have low vision. Mississippi State University's National Research and Training Center has been awarded renewals for two major national grants aiding blind or low vision individuals. With renewed support from two major national grants, Mississippi State University's National Research and Training Center on Blindness will continue changing lives by expanding research, training, and technical assistance. The NRTC is housed in Mississippi State University's College of Education and has received the Rehabilitation Research and Training Center on Employment Amongst People Who Are Blind or Have Low Vision grant. It's sponsored by the National Institute on Disability. Independent Living and Rehabilitation Research, a federal organization housed within the U.S. Department of Health and Human Services. This five-year grant, totaling approximately $4 million, the NRTC will conduct 7 innovative research projects aiming at improving employment outcomes for BLV individuals, including mentoring interventions, mental health support in vocational rehabilitation, and the development of core technology skills for workplace success. Collaborative efforts with organizations such as Be My Eyes and state visual research agencies help ensure real-world relevance and impact. Through training and technical assistance initiatives, the NRTC will launch the Blindness Experience, a new undergraduate course offered through the College of Education, and update online training modules for the professionals. These efforts reflect the college's commitment to preparing future educators and service providers with inclusive evidence-based practices. The center received a grant renewal for the Older Individuals Who Are Blind Technical Assistance Center, funded by the Rehabilitation Services Administration under the U.S. Department of Education. This 5-year grant allows the center to continue supporting professionals and programs that serve the BLV older adults. Under this new funding cycle, the OIB-TAC will provide intensive technical assistance to 3 states each year, offer continuing education courses, webinars, and annual program manager conferences. It will facilitate monthly and quarterly meetings for program managers and service contractors, and deliver individual support to any program or professional on request. The new funding ensures continued access to high-quality training and technical assistance through the OIB-TAC programs, receiving federal funding for the provision of independent living services for older individuals, that's 55 and older. An encouraging story for sure.
0: And I get to end with a positive story, just like we started. And this one is from the Flint, and that's from Michigan, Courier News. Tashina Black is a legally blind single mother of 2 children living in the Flint area who was diagnosed with hypoplasia. Optic nerve hypoplasia, that's ONH, is a congenital condition characterized by the underdeveloped optic nerves leading to varying degrees of vision impairment in children. She shared, "The condition that I have is hypoplasia, which means my nerves weren't completely developed during birth. So I've had this condition since birth. Some challenges I have are that I don't drive. I'm actually supposed to use a cane, and I do use devices to help me maneuver throughout the community. We use public transportation. We use the MTA Your Ride." Black also uses a talking computer program called JAWS, that's JAWS, to help her operate a computer. JAWS provides speech and braille output for the most popular computer applications. She indicated she has some vision when using large print. "I'm a single mother," said Black. She goes on to say, "I have been since my son was 1. Being a single mother of 2 children, just being able to navigate through life, as far as being as though I can't really do on my own, I have to get assistance, like as far as transportation is concerned. Also, due to me not being able to drive, there are some jobs I cannot take. Right now, I'm not working. I am looking for work, but hopefully something home-based that I can do to get extra income." Black's son, Gavin Banks, loves soccer with an intensity and was invited recently to join the Genesee 2014 Boys Red National Soccer Club, named after the team's birth year. He was asked by a coach at Powers Catholic School to join the national club after the coach saw him playing soccer at a 4-day soccer camp he learned of because of his older sister, 14-year-old Gabriel Banks. She was participating in a cheerleading camp. Gaines said, "You know, my first time playing soccer wasn't on a team. It wasn't really on a good field. I actually played at school, and that's where I got inspired at. When I like dribble and I like pass people, people said I should go on a team and stuff because I was super good. So I went on a team. The first day we went to soccer camp, the soccer coach was like, 'Whose kid is this?' said Black. I was like, 'Yeah, this is my kid.' He asked, 'Well, whose team is he on?' I'm like, 'He's not on any team. He just likes playing soccer at school during recess.' He was like, 'Okay.' But after the soccer camp, the coach said Gavin was above his age range. He asked if he could stay for the next age range for 12 to 14-year-olds. I was like, 'Well, he's been playing for 90 minutes. He might be tired.' But Gavin was like, 'Oh, no, Mom, I want to do it.' So he stayed. He played with his age group and the age group above his group. On the second day, the coach kept complimenting Gavin on the way he played. By the last day of soccer camp, the coach asked Black for their phone number. About a month later, in the first week of September, Black received a call. She was told that the coach had talked to a coach from Genesee 2014 Boys Red National Soccer Club, who told her he was, quote, from Nationals, end quote. He said, "Trials are over, but as far as I'm concerned, your son already is on our team," shared Black. With the team, Banks shared he scored about 5 goals in each of the last 2 seasons. He's been in tournaments throughout Michigan and continued to enjoy playing in games since the tournaments. "I've been to Ohio and a few states before, but I've never traveled out of state for a sport," said Gavin Banks. "There are scholarships available for players to attend the tournament. However, they require parents to drive throughout the state and volunteer. Black is unfortunately unable to do so." Still, Banks and his mother have been collecting bottles and cans as well as taking donations so that Banks can fulfill his dream. The mother and son duo need to raise $2,800 for the membership fee in order to do so, in addition to travel expenses for the Gatlinburg Spring Classic Soccer Tournament at Rocky Top Sports World in Gatlinburg, Tennessee. Although they have raised a good portion of their goal with their fundraising efforts, they still hope to raise $1,159 for his membership alone. "I help my grandmother with housework, and she pays me too," said Gavin. Black said, "Oh, Gavin is very grateful for things, even small things. He'll be like, 'Mom, that tea you made me was delicious, and I really appreciate that.' He'll say, 'Mom, you're working so hard to help me.' Oh, sometimes it makes me just cry. At age 10 or 11, you don't think your children are paying attention to what's going on." He said, "Most parents have sight, and they don't do as much as you do. I told him as long as he remains positive, I would always support him." Black called seeing her son play soccer emotional. "You know, sometimes I realize my kids are doing things I didn't get a chance to do. Sometimes I'll say, 'Gavin, Grandma's going to take my place today because it don't feel good. It's hard for me to see you on the court anyway.' He'll be like, 'Well, Mom, I know you can't really see me on the court, but your presence there just makes me feel happy and makes me score.' That was very powerful. Even though he knows I can't see, he wants me there." Black says participating in a sport will help her children learn leadership skills, give them a chance to travel, and be able to work with others while still learning patience, listening skills, and silence. Banks also is into astrology and shared his own long-term goal. I'm thinking he's going to go for the gold, his long-term goal. I would like to probably become famous so that when I am famous, I could teach other kids what I have and that I have problems with so they can watch out for what I have problems with. Gavin also told the Courier what type of person he feels he is. If I lose one game, there's always the next. I'm a really person that likes to learn new things, and I am determined to do it.
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7: 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And now I'll begin with Snoop Dogg supports LGBTQ plus youth with new song titled Love is Love, 2 months after Lightyear controversy. I felt like this music is a beautiful bridge to bringing understanding, said the rapper, by Shania Russell. 2 months after complaining about LGBTQ plus characters in children's media, Snoop Dogg is changing his tune. The Grammy winner has partnered with advocacy group GLAAD to celebrate Spirit Day, an annual initiative that rallies celebrities, media outlets, studios, brands, corporations, and other influential voices to stand against the bullying and harassment of LGBTQ plus youth and families. What better way for Snoop to show support than via the power of song? In honor of Spirit Day, the rapper has joined forces with former The Voice contestant Jeremy Belote for a special Spirit Day conversation about their new song, Love is Love. The track is featured in the latest episode of Snoop's animated children's YouTube series, Doggyland. It's a beautiful thing that kids can have parents of all walks and be shown love, to be taught what love is, Snoop says during the half-hour conversation with Belote, who joined his team during season 26 of The Voice. Being able to have parents from all walks of life, whether it be two fathers, two mothers, whatever it is, love is the key. The latest episode of Snoop's animated series sees Belote voice a puppy named Zippy, who joins the Doggyland pups to sing Love is Love, a song that celebrates the love shared among many families. The cast of characters is led by Snoop himself, who voices mentor character Bow Wizzle. Our parents are different, no two are the same, but the one thing that's for certain is the love won't change. The pups sing in the new tune, with several same-sex couples appearing on screen. Families are special, they are so unique. Everybody's got a purpose, more than what you see. We love you, parents, we love you so. Addressing the song during his chat with Belote, Snoop said, it's teaching parenthood. It's teaching situations that kids in the world is going through right now in a beautiful way through song, dance, melody, just trying to get more clarity on how we live and the way we live. And I felt this music is a beautiful bridge to bringing understanding. He added, these are things that kids have questions about, so now hopefully we can help answer those questions and help them to live a happy life and understand that love is love. The latter comment appears to reference the controversial remarks that Snoop made back in August after watching Pixar's Lightyear with his grandson. The Gin and Juice rapper sparked outrage for saying that he felt scared to go to the movies after his grandson started asking him questions about the lesbian couple that appears briefly in the 2022 film. I didn't come for this. I just came to watch the movie, Snoop recalled during an interview with its Giving podcast. These are kids. We have to show this at this age. They're going to ask questions. I don't have the answer. Snoop did not directly address the controversy while announcing his GLAAD partnership, but did stress the importance of spreading love. At the end of the day, it's all about love. That's what we're teaching the kids with Love is Love, he said in a statement. Partnering with GLAAD for Spirit Day just felt right, because spreading love and respect for everybody is what real gangsters do. We're showing the next generation that kindness is cool, inclusion is powerful, and love always wins. Next, I will be reading Zach Bryan Tease's scorching new song that condemns ICE, The Fading of the Red, White, and Blue. The unreleased track is believed to be titled Bad News by Jessica Wang. Country singer-songwriter Zach Bryan teased an unreleased

A house no one builds no more, but I got a telephone. He continues, kids are all scared and all alone. The boss stopped bumping, the rock stopped rolling, the middle finger's rising, and it won't stop showing. I got some bad news, the fading of the red, white, and blue. Reps for the country star didn't immediately respond to Entertainment Weekly's request for comment about the unreleased track. Brian disabled comments on the post, likely knowing that it could be divisive among country fans. The snippet has already ruffled the feathers of country singer John Rich, who wrote on social media, "Who's ready for the Zach Bryan Dixie Chicks tour?" Now known as Just the Chicks, the Grammy-winning country girl group was famously ostracized by the country fan base in the early 2000s after lead singer Natalie Maines criticized then-President George W. Bush and the Iraq War. At a time when country artists were largely apolitical, the group was blacklisted by country radio stations and even faced death threats. Rich then added, "Prob a huge Bud Light sponsorship for this one." Rich appears to be referencing the conservative uproar over Bud Light's partnership with transgender influencer Dylan Mulvaney in 2023, which Brian defended after country stars like Travis Tritt called for a boycott of the beer brand. "I just think insulting transgender people is completely wrong because we live in a country where we can all just be who we want to be," Brian wrote at the time. Brian most recently wrapped his Quittin' Time tour at the end of last year in support of his fourth and fifth studio albums, 2023's Zach Bryan and 2024's The Great American Bar Scene. The Grammy winner also dropped a live record from the tour, which features collaborations with Kacey Musgraves, The War and Treaty, Maggie Rogers, and John Mayer. Next, I will be reading how The Masked Singer inspired a song on John Oates' new album, So Weird. The singer performed on the show's 10th season as the Anteater, a cheeky reference to Hall & Oates' hit 1982 single Maneater by Emily Travis. With his new album, John Oates is paying homage to his time on The Masked Singer. The singer-songwriter and former member of the rock and pop duo Hall & Oates tells Entertainment Weekly that he was inspired to include a cover of Mark Cohn's 1991 hit Walking in Memphis on his new album, Oates, after performing the track on the reality singing competition. "About 2 years ago, I was asked to be on The Masked Singer," Oates says, "so the first song I sang was Walking in Memphis." He adds that whole Masked Singer experience was so weird. Oates competed in season 10 of The Masked Singer as the Anteater, a cheeky reference to Hall & Oates' 1982 hit single, Maneater. He made it all the way to the semifinals for Group C before he was unmasked. The Nashville resident explains that it was pivotal that he put his own spin on Walking in Memphis for the show and not just play it straight, which is why he chose to perform it from a rock, soft rock anthem into a feel-good pop-infused track. "The Mark Cohn song is so great," Oates says, "but I wanted to give it a more up-tempo feel." In addition to his pop-fueled reimagining of the song, Oates' new album includes an EDM remix of the track helmed by electronic music producer and DJ Grabitz. "It's really cool, much more extreme," Oates says of the remix of his remix. "After having done The Masked Singer and surviving that weird experience, I just said, well, got to record it now and put it on the record."
Oates previously

0: publicly opened up about why he chose to join the cast of The Masked Singer in an interview with EW after his season 10 elimination. I'm in a point in my career where I can do anything I want, and it's fun to do something different, he said at the time. It happened to fall into a really good slot where I wasn't touring, so it worked, and I thought it would be a great way for me to do something different where I could sing and not have my voice and my personality connected to my past, which I'm really making an effort to kind of leave my past in the past and move forward. He added that the anonymity provided by the extravagant costumes also factored into his decision-making process. It was kind of a motivation to say, hey, you know what? I'm going to sing. No one's going to know who I am, and we'll see what happens. We'll see what they think, he said. And I was really flattered when they started comparing me to some really great vocalists. People like John Cougar Mellencamp and Bryan Adams and Billy Joel and Bob Seger, all great singers who I really, really like. So that was flattering and fun. Next, Candace Owens thinks Taylor Swift is quoting her on her new song, Cancelled, I Love It. The conservative commentator says she believes the singer is referencing her in the Life of a Showgirl track, with the lyrics, Did You Girl Boss Too Close to the Sun? By Emlyn Travis. Candace Owens is taking credit for lyrics from Taylor Swift's new album, The Life of a Showgirl. The conservative pundit and author claims that Swift is directly quoting her when she sings, Did You Girl Boss Too Close to the Sun? On the track, Cancelled. Lifting a line from a January 2025 episode of her podcast, Candace. The song is quoting Candace's episode, The Taylor Swift Plot Thickens, which detailed updates in the Justin Baldoni Blake Lively saga that involved Taylor, a spokesperson for Owens, said in a statement to Entertainment Weekly, adding, Candace will have more to say about Taylor in her upcoming book, Make Him a Sandwich. Swift's representative had no comment. On the podcast episode, Owens claimed that the story of Lively and Baldoni's legal battle would come to be known as the girl bosses who flew too close to the sun. At the time, however, Owens admitted that she did not coin the popular phrase, adding, people say that. This is an example of that. In an exclusive statement to EW, Owens noted that she is a big fan of the line, I love it, she says. We have a small team, and we spent a great deal of time dedicated to that story, so we are celebrating the fact that Taylor Swift acknowledged it with her signature style of allusion. She continued, it's particularly amusing that I said the entire legal saga would one day be remembered as the story of someone who girl-bossed too close to the sun. And now, thanks to Taylor's lyric mastery, that day is today. In July, Owens was one of several media personalities that Lively allegedly subpoenaed in an effort to gather evidence of an alleged smear campaign that Baldoni orchestrated against her. The commentator shut down the claim at the time, saying, I am just so offended, more than anything, that someone would think that I would accept payment to say something that I don't believe in, or that I would accept payment to say things without telling my followers that. In fact, the argument that's typically made in the press is that I can't be controlled. That's the problem with me, is that I don't dance for money. Swift has also found herself repeatedly swept up in Baldoni and Lively's whirlwind legal proceedings, which started last December. On September 12th, the singer's lawyers filed in court a letter, which was reviewed by EW, that stated Swift did not agree to a deposition and had no material loss role in the lawsuit, but that she would be available to be deposed later if forced. As its title suggests, Canceled finds Swift taking misogyny and cancel culture head-on with her declaring archly, "I like my friends canceled." Referencing her own cancellation, Swift later sings, "They stood by me before my exoneration. They believed I was innocent, so I'm not here for judgment. No." While there's already been plenty of discussion online about whether the track is about Lively, it's worth noting that Swift says she wrote The Life of a Showgirl during the European leg of her Eras tour, which ran from May to August of 2024. However, Lively and Baldoni's feud did not erupt in earnest until December 2024. And hey, while we're on the topic, Swift's other new song, Ruin the Friendship, isn't about Lively either. That said, Swift does set her sights on several other celebrities on The Life of a Showgirl. While she famously never reveals names, many have speculated that her song, Actually Romantic, seems to be a sarcastic response to Charlie XCX's 2024 Brat song, Sympathy is a Knife. In it, Swift talks about overhearing someone call me Boring Barbie when the Coke got you brave, and then telling her ex she is glad he ghosted me, seemingly to reference Swift's former beau, Maddie Healy. Other fans and critics have suggested that Swift might be calling out Olivia Rodrigo, Scooter Braun, and or Big Machine Records CEO Scott Borchetta on the Showgirl track Father Figure. The Mob Boss-inspired song, which interpolates George Michael's 1987 hit of the same name, tells the story of a shift in power dynamics between a young, wayward, lost-in-the-cold singer and a wealthy benefactor. Whose portrait's on the mantle? Who covered up your scandals? Mistake my kindness for weakness and find your card canceled, Swift sings. I was your father figure. You pulled the wrong trigger. This empire belongs to me. Leave it with me. I protect the family. Next, I will be reading Here Comes the Sun's Three Beatles Offspring Collaborate on New Song. The trio will come together for the first time on Rip Off by Rachel Shufelt. The Beatles are back for a new generation. John Lennon's son, Sean Ono Lennon, Paul McCartney's son, James McCartney, and Ringo Starr's son, Zach Starkey, who previously played with The Who, have collaborated on the forthcoming song Rip Off, Starkey has teased on social media. The 59-year-old is a member of supergroup Mantra of the Cosmos, to which Oasis' Andy Bell and Happy Mondays members Mark Berry and Sean Ryder also belong. McCartney, 47, and Lennon, 49, worked together before on the 2024 song Primrose Hill. As Lennon, a solo artist whose mother is Yoko Ono, has explained, a high-profile life simply runs in the family. When you've never experienced anything else, it's not weird. It's simply your life, he told Rolling Stone in 1998. I never knew that doing interviews and having press was weird. You take it as it comes. You don't choose your name. You don't choose your parents. You're hurled into this earth and life hits you like a slap on the ass. Boom, you're born. Now deal with it. The original Beatles, also including George Harrison, who died in 2001, last released a song Now and Then in November 2023. The track was compiled using a tune that Lennon had written and recorded before he was murdered in 1980. The other three members of the Fab Four worked on the song in the 90s. It was completed in 2022 using audio technology during director Peter Jackson's three-part Get Back documentary that aired on Disney Plus. "There it was, John's voice, crystal clear," McCartney said in a news release at the time. "It's quite emotional, and we all play on it. It's a genuine Beatles recording. In 2023, to still be working on Beatles music and about to release a new song the public haven't heard, I think it's an exciting thing." The elder McCartney and Starr famously reunited in December 2024 at the final concert of McCartney's Got Back tour in London, where they played Beatles tracks, Sgt. Pepper's Lonely Hearts Club Band, and Helter Skelter. The stories of all the Beatles is set to be told in four films directed by Sam Mendes, to be released in April 2028. With each from the perspective of a different member, the films will star Paul Mescal and McCartney, Barry Keoghan as Starr, Harris Dickinson as Lennon, and Joseph Quinn as Harrison. That's all the time we have for today. This has been Kathy with Entertainment Weekly. I hope you've enjoyed today's reading from the audio reading service at the Allen County Public Library.
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2: A new rule designed to cut down on emotional support animals on airplanes is adversely affecting people who use dog guides. Why and what can be done? I'm Maureen Reed with the Disability Minute. In 2021, the U.S. Department of Transportation created a form for all airlines that passengers who use service animals must complete to fly. Not everyone is informed about this change, and the form is not accessible using tablets. Finally, they have to bring and manage paper copies. This can cause unnecessary delays for blind travelers, leading to complaints from service animal handlers doubling over the last few years. Disability rights attorney Albert Elia is working to have the forms changed.
3: Let the airlines ask the two questions they're permitted to ask. Do you require that service animal because of a disability? What service is the animal trained to perform? And if the person says it's trained to perform emotional support, then you say, okay, I'm sorry, that's not a service animal.
1: Disability Minute is produced by people with disabilities at the Chicago Lighthouse. 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Welcome to Disability Minute, shining a light on topics relevant to the community.
2: 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I'm Maureen Reed with the Disability Minute. 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
2: Receiving a diagnosis that involves a disability can be devastating, but it doesn't have to stay that way. I'm Maureen Reed with the Disability Minute. When Oscar Scott was told he had retinitis pigmentosa, he learned that his vision would most likely deteriorate to the point of blindness. Oscar has been looking at clinical trials for gene therapy in the hopes of slowing or reversing his vision loss.
4: When you sit down with the doctor, at least you have some choices. 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
2: 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You'll likely have to visit a genetic specialist for testing and then register at sites like clinicaltrials.gov to determine what trials you qualify for. Still, not every person with a disability wants to be cured. I've been blind for over 25 years now, and my disability is a part of my self-identity.
1: Disability Minute is produced by people with disabilities at the Chicago Lighthouse. 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Welcome to Disability Minute, shining a light on topics relevant to the community.
5: 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However, there have been other organizations around the country that have been championing this same mission. I am Kalari Gertley with the Disability Minute. 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The organization now oversees 34 units and 2 residential buildings in Columbus. According to Michael Lightbody, Creative Living Executive Director, the goal is to help people with disabilities and their families find independent housing options that have appropriate accommodations that will suit their individual needs.
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2: 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Claire Stanley, Director of Policy and Government Affairs at the American Council of the Blind, said,
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10: Good evening, I'm Brian Triglone, and I'm here every week to read you news for the gay and lesbian community for the Chicagoland area. So stay tuned, here are some of the stories that were important to our community this week. We always like to begin with a quote. This one will make you think a little bit. It's kind of fun. It's from the very popular author, Tom Clancy. And here's what Tom had to say. You got to think about this one a little bit. The difference between fiction and reality is that fiction has to make sense. He doesn't say what he thinks about reality because sometimes reality doesn't make sense. His quote again, fiction has to make sense. That's the difference between fiction and reality. That's from Tom Clancy. Okay, let's take a look at the news. A lot of talk about presidential aspirations coming on now. We're still a ways, way away from the presidential re-election. But a lot of attention, the gay community particularly, is being paid to Pete Buttigieg. And Pete is openly gay, and he's becoming a national figure. He's really beloved in the gay community. And will he run for president? That's the question that people are starting to ask. And here's an article by Felix Collington, who talking about that very subject. The 2008 presidential election is a long way away. Right now, most of us are stressing about the midterms, especially in the wake of the recent Supreme Court ruling dismantling part of the Voting Rights Act. But when we're looking for hope under Donald Trump, it's good to look at the long term. Now, despite being so far away, Short of any shocking revelations I failed to predict, I feel like I'm ready to call the 2028 presidential election for Pete Buttigieg. That's a curious statement. Now that isn't necessarily an endorsement of him over every other candidate, but I do think that Buttigieg is the most likely person to win the 2028 election in a time when politics has become so much about us and them, fighting tooth and nail, and throwing any care for truth out the window. Now, of course, Buttigieg hasn't announced that he's running for president yet, but he's made it pretty clear that he plans to, including getting caught out when trying to avoid questions from Stephen Colbert. Buttigieg manages to present a good middle-of-the-road image, but also somehow seems to encompass the whole road. When he ran in 2019, he was more conservative on economic policy and his approach to the military than some might have liked. In the last 7 years, Buttigieg has had plenty of time and experience to evolve and has slightly more radical approaches to some of those issues. Now, in that time, he's worked in the White House alongside former President Joe Biden, and Trump has shown us all a truly horrific vision for America. Speaking about his experience over the last few years on Colbert, he said, "I feel that I'm a moderate ideologically, but it's kind of radicalized me about the condition of our institutions. That moderate ideology might mean that he's not an ideal candidate for the far left, but with some of his more active ideas and his move to call out the Democratic Party for inaction, it's believable that they hold their nose and that they would vote for him. But the crucial element of Buttigieg's potential win to the presidency comes from how he has reached into the homes of hardcore Republican voters and held his own through his countless Fox News interviews. At a time when political division rules and having reasonable discourse seems impossible, he's managed to do just that. Buttigieg hasn't held back about Trump, but in a way that means he has a chance to really pull over some swing voters and even lifelong Republicans who are tired of Trump and his MAGA cult. But it's not just that Buttigieg has a strong candidate in his own right. It's that the rest of the field just doesn't hold many strong contenders to take him on. On the Republican side of the aisle, there are very few that are ready to take him on, period. If Trump tries to run for a third term, constitutionalist Republicans aren't going to put up with that. Trump has driven his own approval rating down the toilet, and his machinations over the last decade have left the Republican Party light on people ready to stand up with conviction. Nobody particularly likes J.D. Vance. Coming off of the cult of Trump, it seems unlikely that someone as milquetoast as Mike Pence could count any sort of reasonable campaign. It certainly didn't work in 2024. Now, Senator Mitch McConnell is retiring, so he's not available. Former Senator Mitt Romney will be in his 80s, so really does not appear that he would be a candidate. Florida Governor Ron DeSantis and Secretary of State Marco Rubio might take a swing at running for president, but they don't have a good track record when it comes to presidential elections and aren't helped by the way that Trump has gone after each of them in the past. After that, you're looking at Trump's cabinet of former Fox News hosts. Most of Trump's cabinet, are former Fox News hosts. And if they even make it to the end of the term, it's hard to imagine that they would be taken seriously for the president. On top of that, anyone who tries to run for the presidency on a Republican ticket after Trump will have to deal with the curse of the MAGA cult. They'll either have to court Trump's old base while the rest of the Republican Party is fed up with them and Trump's old tactics, or they have to disavow that base and have the MAGA crowd and its pundits mad at them in return. Balancing the two sides of that coin doesn't seem feasible. So that's kind of, the Republicans really don't seem to have a strong candidate right now. And would they accept Pete Buttigieg? Seems a little far-fetched, but you just never really know, okay? Okay, let's, I'd like to look a little bit at Lighthouse. You know, the Lighthouse is an organization, of course, and there are a lot of programs through the Lighthouse, but there are also individuals. There are people that have been helped. And here are some of the examples of people that have been helped by the Lighthouse. This is coming from their annual report. Just a couple of people that I want to mention who the Lighthouse has been able to enrich their lives. Okay, there's Cameron. Now, last year, Cameron did the extraordinary. He drove himself 130 miles to his annual optometry appointment. He was diagnosed with Stargardt disease at age 15. Cameron had been told he would never even qualify for a driver's license. I thought I'd be dependent on friends, family, or public transportation the rest of my life, he said. Everything changed when he came to the Lighthouse. During a routine appointment in a previous year, the Lighthouse's chief of clinical services, Dr. Karen Crumbliss, tested him on our driving simulator to determine whether he might qualify for a restricted license using assistive devices. After assessing his vision, reaction time, and real-world responses, they discovered he could safely drive with a biopic telescope. That breakthrough lit up a new path. It was a job at State Farm's national headquarters, which he was able to get, which enabled him to purchase a car, which in turn enabled him to drive on his own to his next appointment. My entire life has been changed by that. That's the story of Cameron and how his life was improved by the Lighthouse. Would you like to hear another one? Let me tell you another one. This is Sharika. Sharika, before joining Chicago Lighthouse Industries as an assembly packaging operator, Wade Lee spent 20 years in a very different crowd. Busy, giggly, two-year-old at a daycare center. Shanika's career took an unexpected turn when brain surgery left her with significant vision loss. Encouraged by her mother, Shanika connected with the Lighthouse Employment Services Program to find a new path. She found a position within Chicago's Lighthouse Industries, assembling clocks for the government, commercial, and consumer markets, alongside colleagues who have visual impairments. It's definitely different from working with children, but it's calming and it's something I can do, Shanika says. Here, I'm able to be myself. If I can't do something, I can ask a coworker or a boss. We're one family. So like Cameron, Shanika has been helped tremendously by the Lighthouse. Let's do one more. Natalia, someone who has also been helped by the Lighthouse. Natalia has been part of the Lighthouse family all her life. She was born a micropremie. She developed multiple disabilities, including blindness, during her first weeks of life. In our Birth to Three early intervention program, Natalia learned how to interpret the world without the benefit of sight, and her family learned how to support her. Now, as a student in the Lighthouse's Therapeutic Day School, Natalia is receiving one-on-one individualized support from dedicated teachers, paraprofessionals, and therapists to help her both navigate in and connect with a wider world. For Natalia, much of that instruction is filtered through the young girl's love of music. For instance, when she began training with a white cane, her teachers attached a toy microphone to the cane's handle to encourage her to grasp it. So Natalia, along with Shanika and Cameron, have been helped greatly by the Lighthouse. Let's do one more and then we'll go on to some other news, okay? And this is Olivia. Olivia had her first taste of independence while studying environmental science at North Central College. She lived in the dorms all 4 years and even spent a summer on her own at an internship, and that was in Milwaukee. After graduating, she returned home, but being legally blind made suburban transportation a major barrier. I could only use Uber to get to my part-time job, and I was spending as much on transportation as I was on, as I was actually making, she says. That changed when she moved into the Folio residence. With reliable public transportation and a walkable neighborhood, she regained the mobility she'd had in college. She now walks to Little Italy, where she works. She shops at Jewel half a block away. She rock climbs with an adaptive group, and she volunteers at the Garfield Park Conservatory. So she's been helped tremendously by living in the Folio residence, which are right at the Lighthouse campus. So there's just a lot of ways that being part of the Lighthouse can help you. Those four individuals can attest to how much they have been helped. Okay. Let's change the subject and talk about a sport specifically designed for blind persons or persons with low vision, and it's called goal ball, G-O-A-L, goal ball. Goal ball is a Paralympic athletic sport. They can use ear-hand coordination. Using that, originating as a rehabilitation exercise, the sport has no able-bodied equivalent. Sighted athletes are also blindfolded when they play goal ball, when playing the sport, so that everyone is on an equal basis, because blind people are able to play goal ball. Playing indoors, usually on a volleyball court, the game consists of 12 minute halves with a 5 minute halftime. When there's a tie, a golden goal overtime occurs in the form of 1 6-minute period. If the tie persists, a pair's shootout extra throws and sudden death extra throws determine the winner. Teams alternate throwing or rolling a ball from one end of a playing area to the other, and the players remain in the area of their own goal in both defense and attack. Now, players must use the sound of the ball to judge its position, and there is a bell within this ball which allows them to locate where the ball is, and allowing blind person, low vision, or blindfolded people to play the sport. Eye shades allow partially sighted and blind players to compete on an equal footing. Eye patches may be worn under eye shades to ensure complete coverage of the eye and prevent any vision should the eye shades be dislodged. Now, the International Blind Sports Federation, which was founded in 1981, is responsible for a range of sports for the blind and partially sighted people, and is officially the governing body for this sport of goal ball. Goal ball was originally devised in 1946 by Hans Lorenzen, a German who later taught at the German Sports University in Cologne, Germany, and Sepp Reindl, an Austrian, as a means of assisting the rehabilitation of visually impaired World War II veterans. Now, goal ball gradually evolved into a competitive game during the 50s and 60s, and it was eventually nominated as a demonstration sport in the 1972 Summer Paralympics. Those were held in Germany, and it became a Paralympic game sport in the 1976 Summer Paralympics in Toronto. The sport's first world champion was held in Austria in 1978. Okay, now each team has three players on the court at a time with 1 to 3 substitute players on the bench. At an international level, including the Paralympic Games, the competition is divided into two categories, and that is male and female. There are 3 standard positions to play: center, right wing, and left wing. While there is typically no official designation, players often have a position that they're best at or prefer, though some players will play any of those positions. A goal scores 1 point and is scored when the ball, with a bell in it, keep in mind, completely crosses the goal line. The team with the higher score at the end of the regulation is the winner, of course. If regulation results in a tie, 1 6-minute overtime period is played. So, and keep in mind now, this is played with a ball with a bell in it so that the participants can have an idea where the ball is. Now, the game relies heavily on a sense of hearing instead of sight. So all outside noise, including cheering, clapping, chanting, ringtones from cell phones, all that is prohibited so that the players can really listen for the bell within the ball. The crowd is therefore repeatedly reminded to remain silent, and referees preface their call with "play" and "quiet, please." Coaches cannot speak while the ball is in play, and so cannot influence the game. The players, regardless of their degree of vision, wear blacked out eye shades, which allows no light in, to ensure fairness. Fully sighted individuals may play the sport, but they must wear the eye shades. And the team winning the coin toss starts the game. To score, a player must roll or bounce the ball down the length of the court, past the opposing defenders, to the opponent's goal. Typically, the player with the ball will stand, orient themselves using the tactile lines, sounds from teammates, and or the crossbar on their own goal, and the player will then stride forward, lean low, and roll or sidearm the ball down the court. The sport is called goal ball. It's a Paralympic sport, and it's specifically for individuals that are blind or low vision. Okay, something to keep in mind. Goal ball is its name. Okay, I'd like to make you aware of a skin store, skin goods, moisturizers, or other skin care shops. The shop is called Aesop's Shop. It's in New York, and with the help of the ACLU, American Civil Liberties Union, Aesop's, this shop, has offered customers free banned books by gay authors and allies. As you know, having books banned is a terrible curse, but there are some right-wingers who have tried to ban any book by gay authors. Well, this skincare shop called Aesop's in New York is doing just the opposite. They're getting those books from gay authors and making them available to their customers so that they can't be banned, which is, you know, pretty important. Last summer, instead of browsing shelves filled with skincare and hair products, visitors at certain Aesop stores, and these are in New York, Los Angeles, and Toronto, found rows and rows of free books by gay authors and gay allies. To cap off Pride Month, this retailer held its 5th annual Aesop Queer Library from June 26 to 29, featuring the theme, in other words, language as liberation. Language as liberation, that's what they called it. Stocked with titles by authors including Ocean Vuong and Raquel Willis, the Aesop Queer Library highlighted gay books that have been banned across the country, aiming to bring attention to the escalation in efforts to restrict what people can read in in schools, libraries, and bookstores. Now, Aesop partnered with the ACLU to bring the queer library to life and to support the organization's long history of defending freedom of speech and expression from each effort. Each library guest could take home a complimentary book. We celebrate the vibrant vocabularies crafted by the gay community, Aesop said of the 2025 Queer Library, and showcase the power of language as both a shelter and a declaration of defiance towards the book banning. So we salute what one individual company can do in promoting and countering, really, the book banning process that some organizations have made and allow gay authors to be read. And that's really very important. Okay, kind of changing the subject here a little bit. There was a march, a 2,300-mile walk for peace across the U.S. And very important, this walk for peace was something that some of you may be familiar with, and that is that there was a dog guiding these monks. These were done by monks, 19 monks. They decided to conduct a 2,300-mile peace march across the United States. They got rescue dogs, and these rescue dogs led this march across a 2,300-mile peace walk. In a remarkable journey dedicated to spreading peace, an abandoned dog has found a new purpose alongside a group of dedicated Buddhist monks. This heartwarming tale unfolded during a 112-day peace walk in India, where monks encountered a loyal friend named Aloka, who eagerly joined them on their peace march. One of the monks shared a touching sentiment in a TikTok video, stating, "He followed us the whole time. He's a true hero. He wanted to walk. That inspires them a lot." So they had a rescue dog that wanted to walk with them and lead them through this 2,300-mile march for peace. Now, Aloka, the rescue dog, and the monks, this is from the Huan Dao Bhavana Seminary in Fort Worth, Texas, they've embarked on a new ambitious journey. In October, they set off on a 2,300-mile trek, this time in the U.S. towards Washington, D.C. They had already done it in India. Now they want to do it in the U.S., and they're going to Washington, D.C. to spread their message of compassion and togetherness. Texas Representative Nicole Collier expressed her admiration for their mission, saying, "It really touches the hearts and minds of people. We live in a time when the noise often drowns out the understanding, where divisions can feel louder than unity. But this is the community and the interfaith solidarity. This is what it really looks like." The journey, spanning 10 states over 10 days, aims to conclude in the nation's capital. And they made it to Atlanta. They're still going to conclude this in Washington. And they're using a live tracker on Facebook and on social media platforms. And Aloka, their rescue dog, is coming right along with them, leading them on. Throughout their trek, the monks have been met with warmth and kindness from strangers. A Dairy Queen in Texas treated them to ice cream, ensuring that Aloka, the dog, enjoyed some treats too. In Alabama, doctors offered complimentary checkouts, and crowds gathered to meet the monks and share meals, spreading goodwill as they moved closer and closer to their final destination. And the dog, Aloka, was right there all the way. As the official Walk for Peace Instagram beautifully stated, it's a journey filled with both known and unforeseen challenges, yet within hearts anchored in calmness and minds set firmly on their purpose, the monks move forward step by step, embodying peace, resilience, and unwavering determination on their sacred path towards the White House. So we commend them. We commend the rescue dog, Aloka, and it was really a wonderful thing that they did. Okay. Listen, that's all the time we're going to have today. We welcome your suggestions and questions, however. So we'd like your feedback. You can call us. Call us at 312-447-3439. And you can also get our full program schedule and listen to previous podcasts at www.chicagolighthouse.org/radio. Thank you for listening. I'm Brian Treglone. Our producer is Sandy Murillo.
11: Sue Slater, owner of Presto Magic Travel in St. Louis, Missouri, is well-traveled. She's sailed on 36 cruise ships and has toured Ireland, Italy, the Greek islands, and Morocco. What distinguishes her from other well-traveled folks is that Sue is blind, having lost her sight between the age of 20 and 35. In 2000, while looking for something to do from home, her husband Larry said, "I found the perfect job for you as an outside travel agent." She hit the ground running, creating a fundraising cruise for the American Council for the Blind with 95 cruisers and 25 guide dogs. Today, Slater's business is focused on cruises and groups. Sue Slater has earned the Elite Cruise Counselor designation and is a certified specialist with Norwegian Cruise Lines, Carnival Cruise Line, Princess Cruises, and Cunard. Her success can be attributed to an adventuresome spirit and a positive attitude. "I'm open for business," Slater said. "If anybody out there is in need of a knowledgeable, experienced travel agent who will answer the phone with a smile, call me at 314-541-8400 and I'll give them an amazing experience." 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
17: 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In 2026, the body conversation is shifting fast. With GLP-1s on the scene, AI filters everywhere, and social media scrolls and comparisons that seem endless. Relearning a positive body image at this point isn't just a nice to have, it's critical maintenance for mental health. Like strength training, it takes repetition. Noticing old narratives, challenging them, and practicing new ones until they stick. Here, Rachel Goldman, PhD, a clinical assistant professor of psychiatry at New York University, walks you through how to train your brain in an excerpt from her new book, When Life Happens. Your thoughts and how you view yourself play a large role in what happens in your life. If you don't think you can do something, you probably won't. It's not that you can't, but your thoughts will get in the way of your actually moving forward. We aren't born with a certain self-image or a certain level of self-esteem, self-worth, self-confidence, or even a certain body image. These fluctuate over time and are based on several factors. It's your mindset, though, that shapes how you see yourself and your ability to make tweaks. If you believe these are all fixed and you can't change or improve them, you are going to feel stuck and even discouraged. When we adopt a growth mindset, we allow space for tweaks to happen. We start noticing that small, consistent efforts, those small tweaks, lead to change, and that improves how we view ourselves, our self-image, our self-confidence, our self-esteem, and body image. Building this confidence takes time, and you've probably heard the phrase, fake it until you make it. I'm not going to necessarily tell you to do that, but there is some truth to the phrase. Body image isn't just about liking or not liking what you see in the mirror. It's deeper than that. And if there was one thing I wish more people knew about body image, it's this. Body image isn't about how your body looks. It's about how you think and feel about your body. Body image encompasses more than just your physical appearance. It includes how you see your own body, how you believe others perceive you, what you believe about your body, including your memories, assumptions, and generalizations. How you feel about your body, including your height, shape, and weight. And how you physically experience or feel in your body. You may be surprised by this, but body image doesn't depend on numbers. It depends on your perception of yourself. You can struggle with body image, no matter your size, weight, or shape. There isn't a weight that you hit and think, oh, I have a great body image now. Wouldn't it be nice if it worked that way? Well, unfortunately, it doesn't. We give the scale and that number so much power. But why? Instead, it gives us a number, and the number immediately makes us feel a certain way. And remember, since your thoughts, emotions, and behaviors are all linked, that number just dictated how your day is going to go. So what if we took back control? What if you take the time to turn inward and think about how you see yourself and how you feel in your own skin? It's not about the number. It's about how you feel in your body moving around this world. If you choose to weigh yourself, and each person is different and may choose to or not to for different reasons, first pause and ask yourself this question. How do I feel in my body right now? This is important because regardless of what the scale says, you can remind yourself of what you said before you saw that number. And in time, this will help you separate the number from the feeling at that moment. Remember, the number on the scale does not determine your self-worth. It's just a number, and that's that. Nothing is wrong with you for not loving your body, or even not seeing yourself as your truest self. But because our brains crave order and meaning, we have an instinct to assign blame, even when something isn't clearly our fault. This comes from a deep psychological need to make sense of it all. There is evidence that shows body image concerns develop from individuals internalizing and comparing themselves to society's unrealistic and unattainable ideals about the body, which are often amplified by diet culture. Starting at a young age, we internalize the messages that are around us. We then take all of these messages and experiences and we come up with a story. The stories that we tell ourselves, which are based on the messages that we internalize, help us understand exactly who we are and give us a sense of how we belong in this world. Just like any story, they can be questioned, tweaked, and even rewritten. Why is it that sometimes I look in the mirror and feel totally fine about my self-image? And other times, I see something completely different, even though nothing has changed. This is a question I often get, and the main

Since this is a process, and like I said, it's not a one-time mindset shift, you are probably thinking, where do I start? It all starts by noticing. Start by just noticing how you view yourself and how you talk about your body and to your body. Change doesn't happen by speaking negatively towards ourselves. Shaming someone, or even yourself, doesn't necessarily lead to change. Speaking negatively doesn't motivate us. It just makes us feel worse. Our thoughts, emotions, and behaviors are all linked, so be mindful of the words you are using when you are speaking to yourself. You are listening. We need to first challenge the narrative before we can make the shift and create a new one. Most of the things we say to ourselves, we would never say to a friend. One of the best hacks is to ask yourself, would I say that to a friend or a loved one? Although we can't always control that first thought, we can learn to challenge it or respond to it differently. In time, the automatic thought may be a bit kinder. To expand on this friend hack, we can use that supportive perspective to help ourselves move from a place of self-criticism to self-compassion. 1. Identify the thought and observe it with curiosity, asking where this thought is coming from, and understand that it may not be a helpful thought. 2. Ask yourself, if this thought is helpful or not, does it make you feel good? Most likely not. Can you challenge the thought? Is it realistic? Is there evidence for or against it? Similarly, you could ask yourself if you would say this to a close friend or loved one. Again, most likely not. 3. Reframe that thought into a more neutral and compassionate thought. 4. Practice. You may not completely believe this reframed thought just yet, and that's okay. Over time, this way of thinking and speaking to yourself with more kindness will become more natural and automatic the more you practice it. It's a skill that you need to practice, just like a muscle that we build and strengthen. With practice, you will be retraining your brain to think differently. By utilizing self-talk to shift the way you are thinking about yourself and your body, you can begin to let go of the messages you once internalized that led to shame and blame toward yourself and others, and create a new, compassionate body image narrative. But it doesn't happen overnight. Feeling better about your body doesn't always mean loving it. Sometimes it means respecting it, even on the tough days. Remember, in order to retrain our brain, we need repetition. I encourage you to participate in daily micro practices. These are small things that you can do to help shift your perception. These are things like daily affirmations and showing gratitude for your body. Remind yourself of what your body does for you. Look in the mirror and say kind words to yourself. If you need reminders, you can use sticky notes. Write something like, "My legs allow me to walk to or from the store," on a sticky note and put it on your mirror so it's the first thing you see. If you find yourself speaking negative words towards yourself, try to reframe it in a way that is more helpful. Be the best friend that is going to hype you up. And now, I'll be reading from health.com, copyright 2026, Dot-Dash Meredith Publishing. Published on November 26, 2025. I tried doing 10 push-ups a day for 30 days. Here are the changes I noticed. By Julia Landwehr. Fact-checked by Nick Blackmer. At a glance. After seeing push-up challenges everywhere, I decided to do 10 a day for 30 days to see what would happen. By the end, I noticed stronger, more defined triceps, and could move through each set faster, even if they never felt easy. The challenge was worth it for the strength boost, and it motivated me to keep adding push-ups to my routine. Push-ups are a classic bodyweight exercise, but it seems like they're everywhere these days, especially with prominent figures like Mel Robbins and U.S. Health Secretary Robert F. Kennedy Jr. launching push-up challenges. I consider myself a relatively athletic person. I'm no gym rat,
but I enjoy movies.

0: moving my body, and have spent the last few months training for my second half marathon. But that means, besides a once-weekly group strength class at my local gym, arm strength has not exactly been a priority of mine. However, after all this chatter about push-ups online and a devastating loss in an arm wrestling competition with my best friend, I decided to commit to improving my push-up prowess. Here's what happened. The setup. Originally, I'd planned to do 10 push-ups daily for a full month, but a nasty viral infection kept me in bed for a week and upended my plans at consistency. Still, I managed to do 30 days of push-ups over the course of about 5.5 weeks. There are lots of different kinds of push-ups out there, but I stuck with the standard type to work my chest, shoulders, back, and arm muscles. I focused on maintaining good form, a tight core and straight line from the shoulders to the feet, and elbows extending back at about a 45-degree angle. When I got tired and felt my form start to slip, I modified the remaining push-ups and did the exercise from my knees until I got to 10. What I noticed after 30 days of push-ups. I assumed that by the end of this challenge, I'd be a push-up whiz, flying through 10 like it was nothing. While that didn't really happen, there were some things I learned and gained over 30 days. 1. Push-ups didn't get easier, but I got speedier and stronger. It took me a while to build up to doing 10 perfect form push-ups from my feet. For the first 11 days, I was doing about 6 to 8 push-ups from my feet and the remaining from my knees. Progress isn't linear. I had to sneak in a few knee push-ups here and there. But after about 12 days, I was able to consistently do all 10 from my feet. My body may have simply gotten more accustomed to doing push-ups, but I think it's fair to assume that I got a bit stronger over the course of the challenge. I also got faster at doing the push-ups. In the beginning, each rep felt like its own event, with a couple seconds of rest between each one. But after 30 days, I was able to move quickly from one push-up to the next, and I noticed that it didn't take me very long to complete them. That said, even though I got stronger and the push-ups became more consistent, I never got to a point where they were easy. Every time I reached rep number 7, I could feel my arm muscles start to shake and the voice in my head say, "When is this going to be over?" 2. I saw more definition in my triceps. After about 25 days of doing push-ups, I noticed that my triceps in particular seemed more toned and defined. This makes sense. Push-ups work the triceps, and research shows they place a greater load on this muscle, especially in women. 3. Consistency is key, and not always easy. Illness aside, I found it challenging to establish a routine with this push-up challenge. Research has shown that exercising consistently, especially at the same time each day, helps make a movement more habitual and easier to stick to. But even though I knew that getting on a schedule would make the whole challenge easier, I still found it hard to execute. Sometimes I did the push-ups after my morning workout. Other times, they happened during a break in my workday. But often, I forgot or procrastinated until the end of the day, and I did them before getting in bed. Yes, this was as unpleasant as it sounds. 4. Certain things didn't change. I've heard that strengthening your upper body, along with stretching and other exercise, is good for your posture. After 30 days of doing push-ups, though, I didn't really notice any difference. It's possible this is something that would only happen after a longer period, or maybe push-ups are no match for my constant hunching over my computer. I'm also not sure if the push-ups helped with other areas of fitness, particularly running. Some research suggests that strength training and upper body fitness are positively linked to running performance. I was happy with how my half marathon went, but I was curious whether doing push-ups consistently would change how I felt while running. On that front, nothing seemed noticeably different. Are daily push-ups worth it? My month-long experiment with push-ups took longer than expected, and also didn't completely overhaul my fitness. In many ways, I feel pretty similar to how I did at the start of the challenge. That being said, I did notice small glimpses of increased upper body strength, which felt encouraging. I don't know if it'll be every day, but I'll definitely continue incorporating push-ups into my fitness routine in some capacity, possibly after my runs, or as a way to break up the hours spent sitting at my desk. And now, 4 Drinks That Help Lower Your Blood Sugar Naturally by Laura Schober, published on April 20th, 2026, medically reviewed by Isabel Casimiro, MD, PhD. At a glance, drinking plenty of water helps keep your blood sugar low. Green tea contains catechins that may improve insulin sensitivity. Sugary drinks and alcohol can raise your blood sugar. Drinks to lower blood sugar include water, green tea, and milk. These beverages can naturally help maintain healthy glucose levels. 1. Water. Drinking an adequate amount of water daily has been shown to help lower blood sugar levels, lubricate your joints, and benefit your overall health. The recommended amount of water to drink daily varies depending on your sex, weight, and age. Researchers generally recommend that adults drink between 67 to 125 ounces, or 2 to 3.7 liters, of water daily. Water, especially mineral water, is more beneficial for your blood sugar than sodas and fruit juices. However, more research is needed to determine how much drinking water affects blood sugar levels in people with and without diabetes. Although rare, drinking an excessive amount of water can cause water toxicity. Symptoms of water toxicity include nausea, vomiting, and confusion. 2. Green tea. Although some studies show green tea helps with blood sugar control, more research is needed to determine whether it influences blood sugar. Green tea contains catechins, plant compounds that may help improve insulin sensitivity. Insulin is a hormone produced by your pancreas to control the amount of glucose, sugar, in your blood. Catechins can be an effective complementary method for blood sugar management. However, complementary methods are not replacements for a treatment regimen prescribed by your healthcare provider. Research on how green tea affects people with diabetes is limited, and more research is needed to understand its possible effects. Green tea contains some amount of caffeine. It is recommended to keep your caffeine intake to under 400 milligrams per day. Drinking up to 8 cups of green tea daily is generally safe. But if you are pregnant or breastfeeding, limit green tea to no more than 6 cups daily. 3. Tomato juice. Studies have found that lycopene, an organic compound in tomatoes, can help lower blood sugar levels. Lycopene is a carotenoid, a plant pigment, that also promotes antioxidant activity. Antioxidants help prevent diabetic complications and insulin resistance. Drinking tomato juice with no sugar added may help you maintain your blood sugar. According to the U.S. Department of Agriculture, USDA, adult women should consume 2 to 3 cups of vegetables daily, and adult men should consume 3 to 4 cups. Around 2 to 3 cups of tomato juice can satisfy the recommended vegetable intake. 4. Black tea. Like tomato juice, the antioxidants in black tea may help lower your risk of diabetes by regulating your blood sugar and preventing inflammation. One study found that drinking more than 1 cup of black tea daily can help lower your risk of diabetes by 14%. In another study, researchers found that theophylline, antioxidant plant compounds in black tea, reduced the effect of free radicals. Free radicals are unstable molecules that can lead to cell damage. Over time, this can increase your risk of developing chronic health conditions, including diabetes. Although several studies support the claim that compounds in black tea lower blood sugar levels, more research is needed. Other ways to lower blood sugar? Besides drinking beverages such as water and green tea, there are lifestyle changes you can make to lower your blood sugar at home. These include the following. Get regular physical activity. Studies show that regular physical activity improves blood sugar regulation in people with type 2 diabetes. Healthcare providers recommend getting at least 30 minutes of physical activity daily. Eat whole foods. Consume a balanced diet of whole foods such as fruit, vegetables, whole grains, protein, and dairy to help manage and lower blood sugar levels. Take vitamin D. If you have diabetes, vitamin D supplements can help lower fasting blood glucose levels. The recommended dietary allowance, RDA, for vitamin D is 15 micrograms for adults 19 to 50 years old. For adults over the age of 70, 20 micrograms is recommended. Manage your stress levels. Stress can cause your blood sugar levels to fluctuate. You can manage stress by engaging in relaxing activities like meditation. Limit sugary drinks and foods. 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Reduce your alcohol intake. 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When to see a healthcare provider. 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Well, that's all the time we have for today. This has been Emily with Healthy Life. I hope you've enjoyed today's reading from the audio reading service at the Allen County Public Library in Fort Wayne, Indiana.
1: 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Welcome to Disability Minute, shining a light on topics relevant to the community.
2: Have you ever wondered if you're saying the wrong thing? I'm Maureen Reed with the Disability Minute. Let's face it, language is confusing, meanings change, and what may have been acceptable once may be out of favor now. On top of that, preferred terms often differ from person to person. For example, as somebody who's blind, I don't like being called inspirational simply because I took the bus to work. Life with a disability is my normal. Being somebody's inspiration makes me feel like they have lower expectations of me because of my disability, even if they mean well. Other people, however, may not mind inspirational. In most cases, it just comes down to personal preference. So, how can you know what language to use around people with disabilities? In my experience, it always helps to ask.
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3: Last Mother's Day, I shared an appreciation of my mom. This year, my colleague, Kalari Gertley Jackson, shares her adventures as a mom who is blind. I'm Sandy Murillo with the Disability Minute.
4: People always ask me how it is raising children as a blind mom. When my oldest daughter, Kiana, was born, I was concerned that my blindness would keep us from forming a strong mother-daughter bond. Luckily, it didn't, but that's not to say there weren't any bumps along the road. Sighted parents will never know the fear that comes along with your toddler taking the bells off her shoes that you are using to locate her. Kiana thought this was funny. I was a wreck. Having a mother that is blind has taught my children the true meaning of inclusion. One of my favorite memories of my daughter is when she would place my hands on her picture so I could see what she had drawn. It is these experiences that have made our mother-daughter bond unbreakable. Happy Mother's Day.
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4: It's time to play ball in wheelchairs. I'm Kalari Gertley with the Disability Minute. This August, athletes from all over the world will come to Omaha, Nebraska to compete for this year's International Wheelchair Softball World Series. Wheelchair softball is played like traditional softball, but with just a few accommodations. The field is made up of asphalt as opposed to dirt and grass for easier mobility. Each team has 10 players on one side, including a deep center fielder. Games are only 7 innings, and each player starts off with one ball and one strike against them. Players range from double amputees to quadriplegics. To ensure parity amongst the teams, each player is classified with a number based on the severity of their disability, says League Commissioner Keith Wallace.
5: You have to have a minimum, I believe it's 28 points right now. Each player, depending on their disability, has a classification between a 4-5 all the way down to a 0.
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6: 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I am Christopher Angela, and you're listening to Chris Radio, CRIS Radio, the Chicagoland Reading Information Service from the chicagolighthouse.org. For the next half hour, I'll be reading articles from Consumer Reports magazine. And this is the cover story of the latest issue. It's CR's Guide to Popular Supplements. We reveal what works, what doesn't, and what can be dangerous. In the article, take a look in your medicine cabinet or pill box right now, and along with the medications prescribed by your doctor, you probably have at least a few vitamins and other supplements. Nearly 60% of Americans say they've taken one or more supplements in the past month. For adults 60 and older, that number climbs to 74%, according to the Centers for Disease Control and Prevention. And a quarter of the people in that group say they've used four or more in the past month. Some of those are probably an essential and doctor-recommended part of your daily routine. You might take a calcium and vitamin D supplement to keep your bones strong, an iron gummy to ward off exhaustion that comes with anemia, and a multivitamin, well, just in case. But many other pills, powders, and gummies don't have much evidence behind them. So you could be paying for something that doesn't offer the benefits you expect. Even supplements that are genuinely helpful aren't covered by the same standards as medications. That means there are virtually no regulations to ensure the safety or efficacy of most of the more than 95,000 supplements on the market. Quote, many people think of these products as harmless, but that's a mistake, end quote, says David Serres, MD, a professor of medicine in the Institute of Human Nutrition at Columbia University Medical Center in New York City. For starters, quote, you're not guaranteed to get what's on the package label, end quote, says Matab Jafare, PharmD, a professor of pharmaceutical sciences who studies supplement safety at the University of California, Irvine. Recent tests by CR, for example, found that some supplements containing melatonin, frequently taken as a sleep aid, contain the hormone at levels lower, or more commonly, higher, than the dose that's listed on the bottle. Beyond getting more or less of an active ingredient than you think you're getting, many supplements also have potentially serious issues with contamination and quality. Other recent CR tests have found that unexpired fish oil pills, a popular heart health supplement, are sometimes already rancid, and that protein powders and shakes commonly contain lead. More than two-thirds of the protein powders we tested contained more lead in a single serving than CR's experts say is safe to have in a day. Quality control problems aren't new. A decade ago, a team of researchers reported in JAMA that they identified more than a dozen supplements that were adulterated with banned drugs. Supplements with impurities can come with potential harms also, says Jafari. They can interfere with your prescription medicines or affect the results of medical tests. Some ingredients tax the liver and kidneys, which in serious cases may lead to hospitalization, a particular risk for older adults, Jafari says. So, how can you tell which supplements might be both safe and useful? Our guide can help. Here's what to know about the evidence behind some of the most popular pills and the potential risks of others. And remember, talk to your doctor before trying any new supplement to make sure that it is safe for you. So here are seven supplements to consider. Calcium. This mineral is critical to keeping bones healthy and strong. If you don't regularly consume dairy products or other calcium-rich foods, such as spinach, keeping up with your calcium needs is tricky. Adults should get 1,000 milligrams of calcium a day. Women ages 51 and older and men ages 71 and older need 1,200 milligrams. But 4 in 10 adults don't get that amount, according to a 2024 study in the journal Nutrients. In parentheses, it says 1 cup of whole milk yogurt contains about 300 milligrams. Quote, if you don't get enough calcium from your diet, your body will pull it from your bones, end quote, says Bess Dawson Hughes, MD, a professor of medicine at Tufts University School of Medicine in Boston. One widely known consequence of calcium deficiency is osteoporosis, a disease that raises the risk for bone breaks and fractures. If you are at risk for osteoporosis, about half of women 50 and older are, or if you have osteoporosis, or if you don't get enough calcium from food, consider a supplement. Pay attention to the amount. Too much calcium can raise your risk for constipation, kidney problems, and according to some research, heart attacks. Talk to your doctor about the right dose. You shouldn't get more than 2,500 milligrams if you're under age 51. Those older should limit their intake to 2,000 milligrams. Calcium carbonate is generally the most economical type, but if you find it constipating, try calcium citrate. Iron is next in the list of supplements to consider. Your body needs iron to make hemoglobin, a key protein in red blood cells. Yet 1 in 3 adults are deficient, and that's according to a report in a 2024 study in JAMA Network Open. That can lead to iron deficiency anemia, a condition where you don't have enough healthy red blood cells to carry oxygen throughout the body. Without enough oxygen, you can feel tired and irritable. Other symptoms include shortness of breath, brain fog, and dizziness. Iron is found in both plant and animal foods, such as fortified cereals, beans, poultry, seafood, and meat. But the iron in plant-based sources isn't absorbed as effectively, putting vegans and vegetarians at greater risk for a deficiency. Women up to age 50 need 18 milligrams of iron a day. Women 51 and older, and men, require 8 milligrams. But if you're getting iron only from plants, you'll nearly need to double that amount. Health issues such as ulcers can also deplete your iron stores. If you suspect that you might be short on iron, quote, get a blood test to check your level, end quote, says Julia Zampano, RD, a dietitian at the Cleveland Clinic. If you're deficient, your provider will probably recommend that you try an iron supplement. Don't consume more than 45 milligrams of iron a day unless you're under a doctor's supervision. Excess iron can cause nausea and diarrhea, and over time, it can damage several organs, although that is rare in adults. Magnesium is next. Magnesium gets credited with a host of benefits, improving sleep, relieving constipation, boosting energy, and more. It's true that magnesium has a widespread impact on your health. Quote, magnesium is involved in muscle contractions, nerve function, energy production, and blood sugar control, end quote, Zampano says. Women need 320 milligrams, and men need 420 milligrams of magnesium daily. But roughly half of Americans don't get enough, according to analysis of a 2013 to 2016 data from the National Health and Nutrition Examination Survey. The best way to get magnesium is through food, such as beans, whole grains, nuts, fruits, and dark leafy greens. 1 cup of cooked quinoa has 118 milligrams of magnesium. 1 ounce of almonds or a half a cup of cooked spinach has 78 milligrams. If you're not getting enough from your diet, a low-dose 200 milligram supplement could be helpful, Zampano says. Don't go higher than 350 milligrams or you may experience side effects like nausea and stomach pain. Magnesium supplements are generally safe unless you have a kidney issue. They can interact with some medications, though, including certain antibiotics, biophosphonates used for osteoporosis, and diuretics. Different types may be better for certain issues. For example, magnesium citrate can help with constipation, while magnesium glycinate is better for sleep and relaxation, says Zampano. Vitamin D. You need vitamin D to absorb calcium. It also supports immune health, improves blood sugar, and assists in muscle and brain function. Vitamin D is found in certain foods such as fortified milk and fatty fish, and people get at least some through sun exposure. Nearly 20% of adults between 50 and 79 are deficient in vitamin D, according to a 2023 Frontiers in Nutrition study. A shortage can raise your risk of osteoporosis, depression, and issues with blood sugar. But a supplement does not fix all of those issues. Still, people 75 and older and some adults with prediabetes should take a vitamin D supplement or consume fortified foods, according to the Endocrine Society. Others at risk for osteoporosis or who don't spend much time in the sun can ask a provider about a blood test, but screening for a deficiency is not advised for all adults. The recommended daily amount is 600 international units IUs for adults up to age 70 and 800 IU for those ages 71 and older. Exceeding 4,000 IU of vitamin D can be dangerous. Moving on, multivitamins are next. In Consumer Reports magazine, CR.org, on the Chicagoland Reading Information Service, Chris Radio, at the ChicagoLighthouse.org, multivitamins. Now, nobody has a perfect diet all the time. So, taking a multivitamin to fill any vitamin or mineral gaps seems like smart insurance, in quotes. A number of large-scale studies involving thousands of people haven't found measurable health benefits from taking a multivitamin. David Ceres, MD, says that any benefits that have been found are so minor, he does not routinely recommend multivitamins. But newer research suggests that taking a multivitamin may be a good idea for many people, especially if you're over 60 or you have a condition that interferes with nutrient absorption, such as celiac disease, says Joanne Manson, MD, professor of medicine at Harvard Medical School in Boston. With age, people tend to have less absorption of important nutrients, such as vitamin B12, and decreased appetite. In a study co-authored by Manson, found that taking daily multivitamins was linked to improved memory and slower cognitive aging. Probiotics are next. If a healthy gut microbiome can lower inflammation and boost immunity, as some research suggests, then getting more probiotics or good bacteria should be helpful. But evidence supporting the routine risk of probiotic supplements is weak. There are a few instances where doctors may prescribe a specific type of probiotic, such as to restore your microbiome after a course of antibiotics. But take caution if you're buying one off the shelf. Taking the wrong type of probiotic could throw off the equilibrium in your microbiome, causing bloating and stomach issues, says Zampano. Vitamin C. Vitamin C helps with iron absorption, collagen production, and immune system function. That's why you may have been told to load up on vitamin C during cold season, but nearly all Americans, about 94%, are not deficient in vitamin C, which comes from foods such as broccoli, citrus, and tomatoes. And getting more than the recommended amount doesn't do much good, and too much can cause stomach aches, diarrhea, and cramps. Some research suggests that taking a C supplement may shorten the length of severe cold symptoms very slightly by about a half day in a 3-day illness, but it doesn't protect against catching a cold or other viruses. So those are 7 supplements to consider, according to Consumer Reports and their research. Here's some more information. Next is fish oil. And the question is, do you really need fish oil? Now, there's no question that the omega-3 fats found in fish are good for you. Studies show the people who regularly eat fatty fish have lower rates of heart disease, dementia, and age-related macular degeneration. The American Heart Association recommends eating 2 servings of fatty fish, such as salmon, each week for heart health. But some research suggests that these benefits may not translate to supplements, with a couple of exceptions in people who have already had a heart attack and among those who have very high triglycerides. If that's you, ask your doctor about prescription fish oil, which is regulated as a drug. But higher amounts of omega-3s may also raise your risk for atrial fibrillation. Recent tests by CR found that some non-expired fish oil supplements may already be rancid, which can make them taste awful. You can see the full report on fish oil at cr.org/fishoil. Melatonin. Melatonin is a short-term sleep aid. What about it? Your body produces the hormone, melatonin, to signal that it's bedtime. If you sometimes have trouble falling asleep, research suggests that taking more as a supplement can help you nod off faster, but there's not enough evidence to support it as a long-term fix, says Madeline Gig-Damberger, MD, a professor of neurology at the University of New Mexico School of Medicine in Albuquerque. And it can interfere with meds such as blood thinners. If you want to give melatonin a try, check with your doctor and start small with as little as 0.5 to 2 milligrams. To find an accurate dose, pick one of CR's tested products. More than half of the ones we tested contain higher levels of melatonin than what was on the labels, which could lead to morning grogginess and other issues. Go to cr.org/melatonin for full results. All right, importantly, here are four supplements to avoid. First is kava, K-A-V-E-A. Native to Oceania, this plant contains chemicals that may ease stress and anxiety. But a small 2020 study from Australian scientists revealed that kava didn't have any long-term benefits for treating anxiety disorder, and people taking the supplement were more likely to have liver issues. As of 2018, there were at least 100 reported cases of liver damage caused by kava. This supplement has been restricted in England and other European countries due to what one paper characterized as, quote, an unacceptable risk, end quote, of liver toxicity. Kava also slows the nervous system, so combining it with alcohol or anxiety medications can raise the risk for impairment. The Food and Drug Administration has rated the beverage form of kava as, quote, not safe for human consumption. Kratom, K-R-A-T-O-M. More than 1 million Americans use kratom, a plant that's meant to boost energy and mood. Despite the limited evidence and potential risks, the supplements are used to treat pain, anxiety, depression, and more. The FDA issued a warning that people should not take kratom, but it's still widely available. Side effects can include agitation, confusion, hypertension, and in the case of overdoses, seizures and coma. Kratom's compounds act on the same brain receptor as opioids. In one study of nearly 2,800 people who use kratom, about 1 in 8 qualified as being addicted to it. It's best to steer clear of kratom and its synthetic counterpart, 7-OH, which has been linked with overdoses and even death. More supplements to avoid. St. John's wort. Some studies suggest that this herb works similarly to antidepressants, but doctors need to carefully control the dosing on those drugs, which is nearly impossible to do with a supplement, especially when the actual dose can differ from what's on the label. Other research concludes that St. John's wort has no benefit at all. It also interacts with a long list of medications, quote, making them ineffective, end quote, says Matab Jafari, PharmD, of UC Irvine. These include birth control pills, certain immunosuppressant drugs, and some heart medications such as warfarin. And combining St. John wort with selective serotonin reuptake inhibitors, SSRIs, antidepressants like Prozac, it might result in dangerously high serotonin levels. Lastly here, to avoid, green tea extract. Green tea has a reputation as a superfood. It's packed with antioxidants, and improves alertness, likely due to caffeine. As a concentrated supplement, it is also popular, though largely unproven, as a weight loss pill. Quote, when people drink 12 cups of green tea, it's spread throughout the day, end quote, says David Ceres, MD of Columbia University Medical Center. Quote again, but with green tea extract, you're getting 12 cups worth of tea all at once, end quote. At that potentially toxic level, green tea extract can cause digestive issues and interact with medications, including blood thinners and statins for cholesterol. Large doses, 800 milligrams a day and above, can lead to serious liver injury. Next is some information on protein powder. You may or may not want to avoid protein powder if you use it, but here's what you need to know about protein powder. Protein powders and shakes are popular, but many are also prone to serious heavy metal contamination. And that's according to a recent CR investigation. And for most people, they're simply not needed. The average adult should get 0.36 gram of protein powder per pound of body weight, which comes to 54 grams for a 150-pound person. That's roughly the amount in one small cooked chicken breast or 2 cups of low-fat Greek yogurt. People older than 65 need about 50% more. It's critical to do your research. CR's testing of 23 protein powders and shakes found that more than two-thirds of them had lead levels that exceeded our level of concern. Those with pea protein as the main ingredient were especially worrisome. The two products with the highest lead levels we found were from Naked Nutrition and Huel, H-U-E-L. A spokesman for Huel says that its ingredients undergo, quote, rigorous testing, end quote, and that the company is, quote, confident in the current formulation and safety of its products, which is well within the levels set by the NSF, end quote. Naked Nutrition sources its ingredients from, quote, select suppliers, end quote, that provide documentation attesting that they were checked for heavy metals, says James Clark, chief marketing officer. Quote, we take our customers' health very seriously, he says, end quote, noting that Naked Nutrition requested a third-party test of its mass gainer powder in response to CR's findings. To read our full report, you can go to cr.org/protein powder. All right, I've turned to the recalls page of Consumer Reports magazine. To stay informed about recalls for your vehicles, readers with membership can use our free car recall tracker at cr.org/more. Tesla Cybertrucks are being recalled. Tesla is recalling more than 46,000 Cybertrucks from the 2024 and 2025 model years because an exterior trim panel can detach from the vehicle and become a road hazard, increasing the risk of a crash. What to do? Tesla service will replace the panel free of charge. Owners may call Tesla at 877-798-3752. That's 877-798-3752. And will also be notified by mail. Segway scooters are being recalled. Segway is recalling about 220,000 scooters because the folding mechanism can fail and cause the handlebars or stem to fold while the scooter is in use, posing a fall hazard. The scooters were sold at Best Buy, Costco, Target, and Walmart, and online at Amazon and Segway.com from January 2020 through February 2025. 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I'm your reader, Christopher Angela, and we're broadcasting from the Chicago Lighthouse. 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

0: Welcome back to An Hour of Short Stories. I'm your host, John Pritchett. Today's authors are both Americans, Pulitzer Prize author Eudora Welty and detective author Bill Pronzini, brought to us by Midge Verhein and Sugi Dotson. Pulitzer Prize author Eudora Welty was born in 1909 in Jackson, Mississippi, where she spent most of her life. With William Faulkner, Tennessee Williams, Robert Penn Warren, and others, Welty was a prominent contributor to the Southern literary renaissance of the 1930s, 40s, and 50s. She received the Presidential Medal of Honor in 1980. Welty died of pneumonia in 2001 in Jackson, where her home has been preserved. The Eudora email program, which uses a post office protocol to retrieve email, was named for Eudora Welty and is an allusion to her short story, Why I Live at the Post Office, that Midge Verhein reads next.
1: I was getting along fine with Mama, Papa Daddy, and Uncle Rondo, till my sister, Stella Rondo, just separated from her husband and came back home again. Mr. Whittaker. Of course, I went with Mr. Whittaker first when he first appeared here in China Grove, taking pose-yourself photos, and Stella Rondo broke us up. Told him I was one-sided, bigger on one side than the other, which is a deliberate, calculated falsehood. I'm the same. Stella Rondo is exactly 12 months to the day younger than I am, and for that reason she's spoiled. She's always had anything in the world she wanted, and then she'd throw it away. Papa Daddy gave her this gorgeous add-a-pearl necklace when she was 8 years old, and she threw it away playing baseball when she was 9, with only 2 pearls. So, as soon as she got married and moved away from home, the first thing she did was separate from Mr. Whittaker, this photographer with the pop eyes she said she trusted, came home from one of those towns up in Illinois, and to our complete surprise, brought this child of 2. Mama said she'd like to make her drop dead for a second. Here you had this marvelous blonde child and never so much as wrote your mother a word about it, says Mama. I'm thoroughly ashamed of you. But, of course, she wasn't. Stella Rondo just calmly takes off this hat. I wish you could see it. She says, Why, Mama, surely T's adopted. I can prove it. How? Says Mom. But all I says was, There I was over the hot stove, trying to stretch 2 chickens over 5 people and a completely unexpected child into the bargain without 1 moment's notice. What do you mean, says Stella Rondo. And Mama says, I heard that, sister. I said that, I didn't mean a thing, only that whoever Shirley T was, she was a spit image of Papa Daddy if he'd cut off his beard, which, of course, he'd never do in the world. Papa Daddy's Mama's papa and sulks. Stella Rondo got furious. She said, Sister, I don't need to tell you. You got a lot of nerve and always did have, and I'll thank you to make no future reference to my adopted child whatsoever. Very well. I said, very well, very well. Of course, I noticed at once she looks like Mr. Whittaker's side, too, that frown. She looks like a cross between Mr. Whittaker and Papa Daddy. Well, all I can say is she isn't. She looks exactly like Shirley Temple to me, says Mama. But Shirley T. just ran away from her. So the first thing Stella Rondo did at the table was turn Papa Daddy against me. Papa Daddy, she says. He was trying to cut up his meat. Papa Daddy. I was completely taken by surprise. Papa Daddy's about 1,000,000 years old, and he's got this long, long beard.
2: Papa Daddy, Sister says she fails to understand why you don't cut off your beard.
1: So, Papa Daddy lays down his knife and fork. He's real rich. Mama says he is. He says he isn't. So he says, "Have I heard correctly? You don't understand why I don't cut off my beard?" "Why, us," says Papa Daddy, "of course I understand. I did not say any such of a thing. The idea," he says, "hussy." I says, "Papa Daddy, you know I wouldn't any more want you to cut off your beard than the man in the moon. It was the farthest thing from my mind. Stella Ronda sat there and made that up while she was eating breast of chicken." But he says, "So, the postmistress fails to understand why I don't cut off my beard? Which job I got you through my influence with the government? Bird's nest? Is that what you call it?" Not that it isn't the next to smallest P.O. in the entire state of Mississippi. I say, "Oh, Papa Daddy," I says, "I didn't say any such of a thing. I never dreamed it was a bird's nest. I have always been grateful, though, that it is the next to smallest P.O. in the state of Mississippi. And I do not enjoy being referred to as a hussy by my own grandfather." But Stella Ronda says, "Yes, you did say it too. Anybody in the world could have heard you that had ears. Stop right

poisoned. And if you're poisoned, stay away from Papa Daddy, I says. Keep out of the hammock. Papa Daddy will certainly beat you on the head if you come within 40 miles of him. He thinks I deliberately said he ought to cut off his beard after he got me the P.O. And I've told him and told him and told him, and he acts like he just don't hear me. Papa Daddy must have gone stone deaf. He picked a fine day to do it then, said Uncle Rondo, and before you could say Jack Robinson, flew out into the yard. What he'd really done, he'd drunk another bottle of that prescription. He does it every single 4th of July as sure as shooting, and it's horribly expensive. Then he falls over in the hammock and snores. So he insisted on zigzagging right on out to the hammock, looking like a half-wit. Papa Daddy woke up with his horrible yell, and right there, without moving an inch, he tried to turn Uncle Rondo against me. I heard every word he said. Oh, he told Uncle Rondo, I didn't learn to read till I was 8 years old, and he didn't see how in the world I ever got the mail put up at the P.O., much less read it all. And he said if Uncle Rondo could only fathom the lengths he had gone to get me that job. And he said, on the other hand, he thought Stella Rondo had a brilliant mind and deserved credit for getting out of town. All the time he was just lying there, swinging as pretty as you please, and looping out his beard, and poor Uncle Rondo was pleading with him to slow down the hammock. It was making him as dizzy as a witch to watch it. But that's what Papa Daddy likes about a hammock. So Uncle Rondo was too dizzy to get turned against me for the time being. He's Mama's only brother and is a good case of a one-track mind. Ask anybody. A certified pharmacist. Just then, I heard Stella Rondo raising the upstairs window. While she was married, she got this peculiar idea that it's cooler with the windows shut and locked. So she has to raise the window before she can make a soul hear her outdoors. So she raises the window and says, oh, you would have thought she was mortally wounded. Uncle Rondo and Papa Daddy didn't even look up, but kept right on with what they were doing. I had to laugh. I flew up the stairs and threw the door open. I said, what in the wide world's the matter, Stella Rondo? You mortally wounded? No, she says, I am not mortally wounded. But I wish you would do me the favor of looking out that window there and telling me what you see. So I shade my eyes and look out the window. I see the front yard, I says. Don't you see any human beings, she says. I see Uncle Rondo trying to run Papa Daddy out of the hammock, I says. Nothing more. Naturally, it's so suffocating hot in the house with all the windows shut and locked. Everybody who cares to stay in their right mind will have to go out and get in the hammock before the 4th of July is over. Don't you notice anything different about Uncle Rondo? Asked Stella Rondo. Why, no, except he's got on some terrible-looking flesh-colored contraption I wouldn't be found dead in, is all I can see, I says. Never mind. You won't be found dead in it because it happens to be part of my trousseau, and Mr. Whittaker took several dozen photographs of me in it, says Stella Rondo. What on earth would Uncle Rondo mean by wearing part of my trousseau out in the broad open daylight without saying so much as kiss my foot, knowing I only got home this morning after my separation and hung my negligee up on the bathroom door just as nervous as I could be? I'm sure I don't know. And what do you expect me to do about it, I says. Jump out the window? No, I expect nothing of the kind.
I simply

0: simply declare that Uncle Rondo looks like a fool in it. That's all, she says. Makes me sick to my stomach. Well, he looks as good as he can, I says. As good as anybody in reason could. I stood up for Uncle Rondo, please remember. And I said to Stella Rondo, I think I would do well not to criticize so freely if I were you and came home with a 2-year-old child I had never said a word about and no explanation whatever about my separation. I asked you the instant I entered this house not to refer one more time to my adopted child, and you gave me your word of honor you would not. Was all Stella Rondo would say, and start pulling out every one of her eyebrows with some cheap Crest tweezers. So I merely slammed the door behind me and went down and made some green tomato pickle. Somebody had to do it. Of course, Mama had turned both the Negroes loose. She always said no earthly power could hold one anyway on the 4th of July, so she wouldn't even try. I turned out that Japan fell in the lake and came within a very narrow limit of drowning. So, Mama trots in, lifts up the lid, and says, not very good for your Uncle Rondo in his precarious condition, I must say. Or poor little adopted Shirley T. Shame on you. That made me tired. I says, well, Stella Rondo had better thank her lucky stars it was her instead of me came trotting in with that very peculiar-looking child. Now, if it had been me that trotted in from Illinois and brought a peculiar-looking child of 2, I shudder to think of the reception I'd have got, much less controlled by the diet of an entire family. But you must remember, sister, that you were never married to Mr. Whittaker in the first place, and didn't go up to Illinois to live, says Mama, shaking a spoon in my face. If you had, I would have been just as overjoyed to see you and your adopted little girl as I was to see Stella Rondo when you wound up with your separation and came on back home. You would not, I says. Don't contradict me, I would, says Mama. But I said she couldn't convince me, though she talked until she was blue in the face. Then I said, besides, you know as well as I do that that child is not adopted. She most certainly is adopted, said Mama, stiff as a poker. I says, why, Mama, Stella Rondo had her just as sure as anything in this world, and just too stuck up to admit it. Why, sister, says Mama, here I thought we were going to have a pleasant 4th of July, and you start out not believing a word your only baby sister tells you. Just like Cousin Annie Flo went to her grave denying the facts of life, I reminded Mama. I told you if you ever mentioned Annie Flo's name, I'd slap your face, says Mama, and slaps my face. All right, you wait and see, I says. I, says Mama, I prefer to take my children's word for anything when it's humanly possible. You ought to see Mama. She weighs 200 pounds and has real tiny feet. Just then, something perfectly horrible occurred to me. Mama, I says, can that child talk? I simply had to whisper. Mama, I wonder if that child can be, you know, in any way. Do you realize, I says, that she hasn't spoken one single solitary word to a human being up to this minute? This is the way she looks, I said, and I looked like this. Well, Mama and I just stood there and stared at each other. It was horrible. I remember that Joe Whittaker frequently drank like a fish, says Mama. I believed to my soul he drank chemicals. And without another word, she marches to the foot of the stairs and calls Stella Rondo. Stella Rondo? Oh, Stella Rondo. What? Says Stella Rondo from upstairs, not even the grace to get up off the bed. Can that child of yours talk? Asks Mama. Stella Rondo says, can she what? Talk, talk, says Mama. Birdie, birdie, birdie, birdie. So Stella Rondo yells back, who says she can't talk? Sister says so, said Mama. You didn't have to tell me. I know whose word of honor don't mean a thing in this house, says Stella Rondo. And in a minute, the loudest Yankee voice I ever heard in my life yells out, I'm Popeye the Sailor Man. And then somebody jumps up and down in the upstairs hall. In another second, the house would have fallen down. Not only talks, she can tap dance, calls Stella Rondo, which is more than some people I won't name can do. Why, the little precious darling thing, Mama says, so surprised, just as smart as she can be, starts baby talking right there. Then she turns on me. Sister, you ought to be thoroughly ashamed. Run upstairs this instant and apologize to Stella Rondo and Shirley T. Apologize for what? I says. I merely wondered if the child was normal, that's all. Now that she's proved she is, why, I have nothing further to say. But Mama just turned on her heel and flew out furious. She ran right upstairs and hugged the baby. She believed it was adopted. Stella Rondo hadn't done a thing but turn her against me from upstairs while I stood there helpless over the hot stove. So that made Mama, Papa Daddy, and the baby all on Stella Rondo's side. Next, Uncle Rondo. I must say that Uncle Rondo has been marvelous to me at various times in the past, and I was completely unprepared to be made to jump out of my skin the way it turned out. Once Stella Rondo did something perfectly horrible to him, broke a chain letter from Flanders Field, and he took the radio back he had given her and gave it to me. Stella Rondo was furious. For 6 months, we all had to call her Stella, instead of Stella Rondo, or she wouldn't answer. I always thought Uncle Rondo had all the brains of the entire family. Another time, he sent me to Mammoth Cave with all expenses paid. But this would be the day he was drinking that prescription, the 4th of July. So at supper, Stella Rondo speaks up and says she thinks Uncle Rondo ought to try to eat a little something. So finally, Uncle Rondo said he would try a little cold biscuits and ketchup, but that was all. So she brought it to him. Do you think it wise to disport with ketchup in Stella Rondo's flesh-colored kimono? I says, trying to be considerate. If Stella Rondo couldn't watch out for her trousseau, somebody had to. Any objections? Asked Uncle Rondo, just about to pour out all the ketchup. Don't mind what she says, Uncle Rondo, says Stella Rondo. Sister has been devoting this solid afternoon to sneering out my bedroom window at the way you look. What's that? Says Uncle Rondo. Uncle Rondo has got the most horrible temper in the world. Anything is liable to make him tear the house down if it comes at the wrong time. So Stella Rondo says, Sister says, Uncle Rondo certainly does look like a fool in that pink kimono. Do you remember who it was really said that? Uncle Rondo spills out all the ketchup and jumps out of his chair and tears off the kimono and throws it down on the dirty floor and puts his foot on it. It had to be sent all the way to Jackson to the cleaners and be repleted. So that's your opinion of your Uncle Rondo, is it? He says. I look like a fool, do I? Well, that's the last straw. A whole day in this house with nothing to do, and then to hear you come out with a remark like that behind my back. I didn't say any such of a thing, Uncle Rondo, I says, and I'm not saying who did, either. Why, I think you look all right. Just try to take care of yourself and not eat and talk at the same time, I says. I think you better go lie down. Lie down my foot, says Uncle Rondo. I ought to have known by that he was fixing to do something perfectly horrible. So he didn't do anything that night in the precarious state he was in. Just played casino with Mama and Stella Rondo and Shirley T, and gave Shirley T a nickel with a head on both sides. It tickled her nearly to death, and she called him Papa. But at 6:30 a.m. the next morning, he threw a whole 5-cent package of some unsold 1-inch firecrackers from the store as hard as he could into my bedroom, and they every one went off. Not one bad one in the string. Anybody else had be one that wouldn't go off. Well, I am just terribly susceptible to noise of any kind. The doctor has always told me I was the most sensitive person he had ever seen in his whole life, and I was simply prostrated. I couldn't eat. People tell me they heard it as far as the cemetery, and old Aunt Jep Patterson, that had been holding her own so good, thought it was Judgment Day and she was going to meet her whole family. It's usually so quiet here. And I'll tell you, it didn't take me any longer than a minute to make up my mind what to do. There I was with the whole entire house on Stella Rondo's side and turned against me. If I have anything at all, I have pride. So I just decided I'd go straight down to the P.O. There's plenty of room there in the back, I says to myself. Well, I made no bounds about letting the family catch on to what I was up to. I didn't try to conceal it. The first thing they knew, I marched in where they were all playing old maid and pulled the electric oscillating fan out by the plug, and everything got real hot. Next, I snatched the pillow I'd done the needlepoint on right off the davenport from behind Papa Daddy. He went, ugh. And I beat Stella Rondo up the stairs and finally found my charm bracelet in her bureau drawer under a picture of Nelson Eddy. So that's the way the land lies, says Uncle Rondo. There he was, piecing on the ham. Well, sister, I'll be glad to donate my army cot if you got any place to set it up, providing you'll leave right this minute and let me get some peace. Uncle Rondo was in France. Thank you kindly for the cot, and peace is hardly the word I would select if I had to resort to firecrackers at 6:30 a.m. in a young girl's bedroom, I says back to him. And as to where I intend to go, you seem to forget my position as postmistress of China Grove, Mississippi, I says. I've always got the P.O. Well, that made them all sit up and take notice. I went out front, started digging up some 4 o'clocks to plant around the P.O. Says Mama, raising the window. Those happen to be my 4 o'clocks. Everything planted in that star is mine. I've never known you to make anything grow in your life. Very well, I says, but I take the fern. Even you, Mama, can't stand there and deny that I'm the one that watered that fern. And I happen to know where I can send in a box top and get a packet of 1,000 mixed seeds, not two the same kind, free. Oh, where? Mama wanted to know. But I says, too late. You tend to your house and I'll tend to mine. You hear things like that all the time if you know how to listen to the radio. Perfectly marvelous office. Get anything you want free. So, I hope to tell you I marched in and got that radio, and they could all bit a nail into, especially Stella Rondo, that it used to belong to, and she knew she couldn't get it back. I'd sue for it like a shot. And I very politely took the sewing machine motor I helped pay the most on to give Mama for Christmas back in 1929 and a good big calendar with the first aid remedies on it. The thermometer and the Hawaiian ukulele certainly were rightfully mine, and I stood on the stepladder and got all my watermelon rind preserves and every fruit and vegetable I'd put up, every jar. Then I began to pull the tacks out of the bluebird wall vases on the archway to the dining room. "Who told you could have those, Miss Priss?" says Mama, fanning as hard as she could. "I bought 'em, and I'll keep track of 'em," I says. "I'll tack 'em up one on each side of the post office window, and you can see him when you come to ask me for your mail, if you're so dead to see him. Not I. I'll never darken a door to that post office again if I live to be 100, Mama says. Ungrateful child, after all the money we spent on you at the Normal. Me either, says Stella Rondo. You can just let my mail lie there and rot for all I care. I'll never come and relieve you of a single solitary piece. I should worry, I says. And who you think's going to sit down and write you all those big fat letters and postcards, by the way? Mr. Whittaker? Just because he was the only man ever dropped down in China Grove and you got him unfairly. Is he going to sit down and write you a lengthy correspondence after you come home giving no rhyme nor reason whatsoever for your separation and no explanation for the presence of that child? I may not have your brilliant mind, but I fail to see it. So Mama says, Sister, I've told you 1,000 times that Stella Rondo simply got homesick and this child is far too big to be hers. And she says, Now, why don't you all just sit down and play casino? Then Shirley T. sticks out her tongue at me in this perfectly horrible way. She has no more manners than the man in the moon. I told her she was going to cross her eyes like that some day, and they'd stick. It's too late to stop me now, I says. You should have tried that yesterday. I'm going to the P.O., and the only way you can possibly see me is to visit me there. So Papa Daddy says, you'll never catch me setting foot in that post office, even if I should take a notion into my head to write a letter someplace, he says. I won't have you reaching out that little old window with a pair of shears and cutting off any beard of mine. I'm too smart for you. We all are, says Stella Rondo. But I said, if you're so smart, where's Mr. Whittaker? So then Uncle Rondo says, I'll thank you from now on to stop reading all the orders I get on postcards and telling everybody in China Grove what you think is the matter with them. But I says, I draw my own conclusions and will continue in the future to draw them. I says, if people want to write their inmost secrets on penny postcards, there's nothing in the wide world you can do about it, Uncle Rondo. And if you think we'll ever write another postcard, you're sadly mistaken, says Mama. "Cutting off your nose to spite your face, then," I says. "But if you're all determined to have no more to do with the U.S. mail, think of this. What will Stella Rondo do now if she wants Mr. Whittaker to come after her?"
1: "What?"
0: says Stella Rondo. I knew she'd cry. She had a conniption fit right there in the kitchen. "It will be interesting to see how long she holds out," I says. "And now I am leaving." "Goodbye," says Uncle Rondo. "Oh, I declare," says Mama, "to think that a family of mine should quarrel on the 4th of July, or the day after, over Stella Rondo leaving old Mr. Whittaker and having the sweetest little adopted child. It looks like we'd all be glad."
1: "What?"
0: says Stella Rondo, and has a fresh conniption fit. "He left her, you mark my words," I says. "That's Mr. Whittaker. I know Mr. Whittaker. After all, I knew him first. I said from the beginning he'd up and leave her. I foretold every single thing that's happened."
2: "Where'd he go?" asks Mama.
0: "Probably to the North Pole if he knows what's good for him," I says. But Stella Rondo just bawled and wouldn't say another word. She flew to her room and slammed the door. "Now, look what you've gone and done, sister," says Mama. "You go apologize."
2: "I haven't got time. I'm leaving," I says.
0: "Well, what are you waiting around for?" asks Uncle Rondo. "Well, I just picked up the kitchen clock and marched off without saying kiss my foot or anything, and never did tell Stella Rondo goodbye. There was a girl going along on a little wagon right in front. 'Girl,' I says, 'come help me haul these things down the hill. I'm going to live in the post office.' Took her 9 trips in her express wagon. Uncle Rondo came out on the porch and threw her a nickel. And that's the last time I've laid eyes on any of my family, or my family laid eyes on me, for 5 solid days and nights. Stella Rondo may be telling the most horrible tales in the world about Mr. Whittaker, but I haven't heard them. As I tell everybody, I draw my own conclusions. But, oh, I like it here. It's ideal, as I've been saying. You see, I've got everything catty-cornered the way I like it. Hear the radio? All the war news? Radio, sewing machine, bookends, ironing board, and that great big piano lamp. Peace. That's what I like. Butterbean vines planted all along the front where the strings are. Of course, there's not much mail. My family are naturally the main people in China Grove, and if they prefer to vanish from the face of the earth for all the mail they get or the mail they write, why, I'm not going to open my mouth. Some of the folks here in town are taken up for me, and some turned against me. I know which is which. There are always people who will quit buying stamps just to get on the right side of Papa Daddy. But here I am, and here I'll stay. I want the world to know I'm happy. And if Stella Rondo should come to me this minute on bended knees and attempt to explain the incidents of her life with Mr. Whittaker, I'd simply put my fingers in both my ears and refuse to listen.

0: Detective author Bill Pronzini was born in California in 1947. He is best known for his fictional Nameless Detective series of more than 30 works. His stories are more character-driven than plot-driven. In addition to being an author, Pronzini is an active anthologist. The following work, Flood, which appeared first in Ellery Queen's Mystery Magazine, is read by Sugi Dotson.
1: She sat at the upstairs bedroom window, watching the river run wild below. Rain lay like crinkled cellophane wrap on the glass, so that everything outside seemed shimmery, distorted the low-hanging, black-veined clouds, the half-submerged trees along the banks, the drift and wreckage riding the churning brown floodwaters. She could hear the sound of the water, a constant thrumming pulse, even with the rain beating a furious tattoo on the roof. Nearly a week now of steady downpour, a chain of Pacific storms that had lashed Northern California with winds up to 100 miles per hour. It seemed to her that it had been raining much longer, that she could not remember a time when the sky was clear and blue and the sun shone. The rain was inside her, too. When she looked into the mirror, looked into her own eyes, what she saw was a wet, gray, swampy place, a sodden landscape like the one she watched through the window, one in which she was trapped, as she was physically trapped here and now, one from which there seemed to be no escape. She shivered. It was cold in the room. They had been without heat or power for more than 24 hours. The fierce storm winds had toppled trees and power lines everywhere in the region. Roads were inundated and blocked by mudslides, one of them River Road, 50 yards west of their house. Flood stage along these low-lying areas was 32 feet. The rising water had reached that mark at 8 last night, hours after the evacuation orders had been issued. It must be above 40 feet now, at 2 in the afternoon. All the rooms downstairs were flooded halfway to their ceilings. The last time she'd looked, the car was totally covered and the only parts of the deck still visible were the tops of the support poles for the latticework roof. The roof itself had long since been torn off and carried away. From the pocket of her pea jacket, as she had several times during the day, she took the ivory scrimshaw bowl. Smooth, round, heavy-bottomed, it fitted exactly the palm of her hand. Her grandfather had carved it from a walrus tusk and done the lacy scrimshawing in his spare time during the period he worked as a mail carrier in Nome just after the Alaska gold rush. He'd given it to her mother, who in turn had passed it on to her only daughter. It had been the first thing she'd grabbed to bring upstairs with her when in the in-pouring water forced them to abandon the lower floor. It was all she owned of any value, as Darrell so often reminded her. "You and that damn bowl," he'd said this morning. "Well, you might as well hang on to it. We may need whatever we can sell it for some day. Nothing else of yours is worth half as much, God knows." She stroked the cold surface, the intricate black pattern. It gave her comfort, her only comfort in times of unhappiness and stress. Shadows crawled thickly in the room, moist shadows laden with the brown slime smell of the river. She found it difficult to breathe, but opening the window to let in fresh air would only worsen the stench. She thought of relighting one of the candles to keep the shadows at bay, but the unsteady flame reflected off the window pane and made it even harder for her to see out. She was not sure why she wanted to keep looking out, but she did, and she had all through the day, compelled to sit there and watch the rain beat down, the murky, churning water rise higher and higher. There would be another rescue boat along soon, maybe even one of the evacuation helicopters that were brought in when the floodwaters grew too dangerous for small craft. Rio Lomas, 3 miles to the east, had been cut off even longer than the river road, Holmes had, almost a day and a half. By now they would be airlifting evacuees to one of the larger towns inland, at a safe distance from the river. She wished that was where she was, in one of those towns, in an emergency shelter where she could be warm and dry, where the lights were bright and there was clean air to breathe. Empty wish. Daryl wouldn't leave when the rescuer showed up. No matter how bad things were then, he wouldn't budge. He had refused evacuation in 1986, the worst flood in the river's history, when the waters crested at better than 48 feet. They had both come close to drowning that year, forced at the last to sit huddled in the attic crawl space with the last dozen of his paintings wrapped in plastic sheeting like corpses awaiting burial. He'd refused to leave 5 years ago as well, the last time before this that the river had overrun its banks and made an island of their home. Stubborn, fiercely possessive, yes, and so many other less than endearing traits. So many others. She rubbed the scrimshaw bowl and watched the rain slant down. The turmoil of conflicting currents and weird boils and eddy lines in the main channel, the soapy yellowish-white foam that scudded along what was left of the banks. Why am I here? She thought. I don't want to be here. I haven't wanted to be here in a long, long time. The old, tired lament, and the old, tired response to it. I have nowhere else to go. Mom and Pop, both gone. Jack blown up by a landmine in Vietnam. No other siblings or aunts or uncles or even a cousin. A few casual friends, but none I can turn to, talk to, count on. 21 years with Daryl, exactly half my life, and the 21 before him so far removed I can scarcely remember them. Where would I go? What could I do? Sudden crashing noise from the far end of the house, Daryl's studio. He had been drinking all day, and now he had reached the mean tantrum-y stage, where he began breaking things. Splintering, tearing sounds reached her ears. He was at his paintings again. Not the better finished ones. He never destroyed those oils and watercolors, no matter how drunk or frustrated or enraged he became, because they were his true art. The ones he believed were the work of an undiscovered, unappreciated genius. The ones he bitterly hoped to sell to summer tourists and the handful of local collectors so they could pay their bills or at least keep their credit from being cut off altogether. No, his destructive wrath was reserved for the unfinished canvases, his false starts, and for the unsold riverscapes and still lifes and portraits of eccentric river dwellers that he decided were expendable, not quite up to his own lofty standards. At first, she, too, had believed he was a genius, a great and sensitive visionary. In those early days, she had wanted to be an artist herself, at least an artisan. Not painting, nothing so important as that. Just the designer and maker of earrings and pendants and other jewelry. She'd felt sure she had the talent to excel at this, but he had convinced her otherwise, ridiculed and disparaged her efforts until finally she'd lost all enthusiasm, and given up her work, her dreams, everything except her day-to-day existence as Mrs. Daryl Boyd. But he succeeded not only in disillusioning her about her own abilities, but in giving her a true perspective on his as well. He was far less gifted than he considered himself to be, at best a shade or two above mediocre. The description fit their marriage just as aptly. At best it had been a shade or two above mediocre. At worst, footsteps in the hallway, hard and lurching. She sat rigid, staring out through the rain-wavy glass, waiting, steeling herself. Hey, you! Hey! In there! She no longer had a name in her own house. She had become Hey or Hey You, or harsh epithets just as impersonal. You hear me? I'm talking to you. I hear you, Daryl. Slowly she turned her head. He stood slouched in the doorway, shirt mostly unbuttoned and pulled free of his Levi's, so that the bulge of his paunch showed. Unshaven, red-eyed, his graying hair a finger-rubbed tangle. She noticed all of that, and yet it was as though she were seeing him the way she had been seeing the storm-savaged river, through a pane of wavy glass. She looked away again before she said, "What do you want?" "What do you think I want?" "I'm not a mind-reader." "What'd you do with it? Where'd you hide it this time?" "Hide what?" You know what? Don't give me that. I don't touch your liquor. I never have. The hell you never have. There's another fifth. I brought it upstairs myself. What'd you do with it? Look in the storeroom. That's where you put it. I know where I put it. Where'd you put it? I never touched it, Darrell. Liar, bitch. She didn't respond. Outside, something swirled past on the cocoa brown water. A dead animal of some kind, a goat or large dog. She couldn't be sure because it was out there one instant, bobbing and partly submerged, and the next it was gone. Where's that bottle, goddammit? I'm warning you. In the storeroom, she said. That's where you hid it? It's been there all along. You go find it, right now, you hear me? I hear you. Now, right this minute. She got to her feet, not hurrying. Without looking at him, she started across the room. And put that silly damn bowl away, he said. Why'd you always have to keep playing with that thing, petting it like it's a fetish or something? She slipped the scrimshawed ivory back into her pocket, walked past him into the hallway. Each step was an effort, as if her legs, like the land, like the house itself, had become waterlogged. The storeroom was between the bedroom and his studio. It had started out as her workspace, but when she'd given up jewelry making, it had gradually evolved into a catch-all storage area. Boxes, oddments of furniture, unused canvases crowded it now, along with dust and spider webs. When they'd abandoned the lower floor this morning, she had brought up as much food as they might need, and whatever else could be salvaged, and put it in there. The perishables were on melting ice in the big cooler, the rest scattered on boxes and on the floor. She poked listlessly among the food items and cartons while he watched from the doorway. It took her less than a minute to find his last fifth of scotch, more or less in plain sight behind the leg of a discarded table. She picked it up, held it out to him. He snatched it from her hand. Don't you ever do that again. Understand? You hide liquor from me again, you'll be sorry. All right, she said. Make me a sandwich, he said. I'm hungry. What kind of sandwich? What do I care? A sandwich. All right. Make yourself useful for a change, he said, and stalked off with the bottle cradled like an infant against his chest. She buttered bread, layered ham, and processed cheese on top, and then spread mustard on the second slice. Did it all mechanically, taking her time. She put the sandwich on a paper plate and took it to the studio. He was over by the tall double windows, squinting at one of his older riverscapes, trying to decide whether or not to destroy it, probably. He seemed even more misshapen and indistinct to her now, as if there was more than glass between them, as if she were looking at him underwater. She set the sandwich on his work table, between the jars of oil paint and the now open fifths of scotch, and retreated to the hallway. The open door to her bathroom drew her. She went inside and closed to the medicine cabinet mirror, but it was too dark to make out her image clearly. She lit a candle and held it up. Her face, like his, seemed water-distorted, and when she peered at it from an inch or so away, she could see the rain in her eyes, behind her eyes. Rain in a turbulent, rising cataract like the one outside. She snuffed the candle and returned to the bedroom and her seat before the window. Rising, yes. The river's surface was a ferment spotted with debris, clumps of uprooted brush, logs and tree limbs bobbing drunkenly, a fence rail, the shattered remains of a rowboat, a child's red wagon. One of the logs slammed against the side of the wall of the house with enough force to crack boards before it swirled away. The rain continued to beat down in gray metallic sheets. The dark waters roared and shrieked like a wild creature caught in a snare, ripping at what was left of its banks, tearing them down and apart in a frenzy. She could feel the flood, cold, slimy on her face and the backs of her hands, the smell and taste of it, too, rank and primitive. And still the waters kept rising. Abruptly she stood, on heavy legs, her mind blank. She went out and back to Darrell's studio. He was sitting hunched at the work table, staring fixedly into the tumbler of whiskey, the sandwich she'd made uneaten and pushed aside. His portable radio was on, turned to a Santa Rosa station, the voice of a newscaster droning words that had no meaning for her. He did not hear her as she stepped up behind him. He had no idea she was there. "You've never known I was here," she thought. Just that one thought. Then her mind was blank again. She took out the scrimshaw bowl, held it bottom side up in her hand. She no longer heard the newscast. She listened instead to the roaring and shrieking of the flood. Then, without hesitation, she raised the bowl and brought it down with all her strength on the back of his head. He didn't make a sound. Or if he did, the raging of the waters drowned it out. She had no difficulty dragging him across to the window. It was as if, dead or dying, he had become almost weightless. The wind flailed her with rain and surface spume as she raised the sash, hoisted him onto the sill. The river was only a few feet below, all but filling the downstairs rooms. It boiled and frothed, creating little whirlpools clogged with flotsam. She pushed Darrell down into the brown turmoil. There was a splash, and 2 or 3 seconds later, no more than that, he wasn't there anymore. She was seated once again at the bedroom window when the rescue boat appeared. By then, mercifully, it had stopped raining and the floodwaters did not seem to be rising any longer. The worst was over. Everything was still gray and moist and chaotic, but there was a hint of clearing light in the grayness. She was sure of it. Light outside and inside, both. When she saw the boat rounding the bend, she opened the window and waved her arms to show the rescuers where she was. They came straight to her at accelerated speed. 2 men wearing neoprene wetsuits hunched in the stern. She knew both of them. They were volunteer firemen at Rio Lomas. As they drew alongside, one of them called out, "Are you all right, Mrs. Boyd?" She touched the freshly polished ivory bowl in her pocket. It was not the only thing of value she had. It never had been. "My name is Lee Ann," she said. "Lee Ann Meeker, jewelry maker. Are you all right?" "Yes, I'm all right." "Where's your husband?" "Gone," she said. "Gone? What do you mean, gone?" She was not a liar. She told them the literal and absolute truth. "The flood took him," she said. "He was swept away in the flood."

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I'm John Pritchett. 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

0: February is Low Vision Awareness Month, and it's also Black History Month. As the state's first black blind person to pass the bar, Norman Richard Robinson represents both. At the age of 19, Robinson lost his vision due to an injury, and this dashed all his hopes of being a professional baseball player. While taking classes at the Illinois School for the Blind in Jacksonville, Robinson discovered his talents for memorization and also debating, which are great qualities to be a successful lawyer. Every day for over 4 years at John Marshall Law School, Robinson relied on sighted volunteers for 6 hours a day to read his law books to him. He utilized volunteers from Blind Services, Inc., known today as Blind Service Chicago. Beyond one faded article in 1952 in the Chicago Daily News, most of Norman Robinson's life is lost to history. We was happy to rediscover this little bit to share with you. Happy Black History Month.
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5: Good evening, everyone. On behalf of the Chicago Lighthouse, I'm Chris Radio. This is a short read. I'm your host, Joe Perkins, your volunteer reader. And tonight we're going to read a short story called Paradise from an American author named Ixta Maya Murray. It's coming to us tonight from the Best American Short Stories of 2021 from Mariner Press. And it's an interesting story, like all the stories we've read through the past couple of months have been. But this one has kind of an interesting note. Personally, to me, when I was in college and taking one of the millions of different lit classes I took, one of our professors posed the class with an interesting question. He said, is it possible for a male writer to write a convincing story as a female, or vice versa? Could a female write convincingly as a male? And they went a little further and said, is it possible for a male to write a good romance, and is it possible for a woman to write something that's very suspenseful? Now, this was 45, 50 years ago, so these issues were still kind of being debated at that time, which now they're not so much. But still an interesting argument. Are these gender roles so deeply ingrained in our culture that people can't cross over the lines anymore? Well, I think it's nonsense. I argued at that time, and I argue today that it's not true. And this story is a good example of what I'm talking about. This young woman writes the story about the fires in California some years ago that destroyed the town of Paradise, California, you may recall. And she's very good at building the suspense. So that's one of the angles on this story that I'd like you to keep in mind, think about as it's going along. And at the end, you might realize, you know, wow, that was written by a young woman. That was really suspenseful, just proving my point that gender doesn't really matter. Well, it doesn't really matter in most ways, to tell you the truth, but it doesn't really matter in writing. It's all about the talent of the individual. If the writer is gifted and can write well, they can write almost anything. And this is a good example of it today. I like, whenever possible, to read, if I can get my hands on it, something by the author about the story that we're going to read. And I have the opportunity to do that today. First, just a little thumbnail about who she is. Ixta Maya Murray is a novelist, art critic, playwright, and law professor. She has written 9 books, the most recent being the story collection, The World Doesn't Work That Way, But It Could, and the novel, Art is everything. She's won a Whiting Award and Arts Writer Grant and has been named a fellow at the Huntington Library for her work on radionuclide contamination in Simi Valley, California. So this girl is pretty decorated, not just as far as her writing craft is concerned. She's very bright and brilliant and functions in several different circles of life. But her own words about this story I'm going to read today are as follows. The 2017 and 18 California wildfire season caused more than $45 billion in damage and killed approximately 150 people. Paradise suffered one of the most violent of these conflagrations in 2018 when its citizens saw 85% of their town consumed. 5 months later, President Donald Trump refused to sign a bill that would provide relief for these victims, as well as for those of the recent hurricane and flooding disasters. His reason? Puerto Rico would get too much money. I don't want another single dollar going to that island, he said. That summer found me at U Cross in Wyoming, watching videos of the hell-red passage that Paradise residents drove through while escaping certain death. It occurred to me that white supremacy is the worst strategy Western civilization ever concocted. It does not even help its constituents. Fernanda, Wesley, and Jesse showed up in the midst of these musings on a bad afternoon that found me fearful and perplexed in equal measures. Those three names she gave mentioned there are characters from the story we're about to read. So they came to her in this kind of fit of anger that she felt while watching what was happening to those poor people. So clearly there's threads, subtext running through the story that are a lot more than just what we're talking about. The one I want you to watch for, the gender issue. But there's pieces, feelings of xenophobia. You'll see that there's going to be class or caste issues, money, love and attraction. But most of all, the one I'm really interested in is suspense. And so this is going to appeal to you on several levels, and it's going to test you on many levels to see if you can feel these things the way she wants you to and really get the real gist of the story. Go beyond the gist of the story is what I meant to say, to see how she's talking about society in general and her craft and trying to do it in such an artful way. This story is a little bit shorter. It's only 15 pages long, so it should give us an opportunity as we go along the way through the program here tonight for me to stop to make mention of things that I think are worthwhile pointing out. And hopefully at the end, it'll give us maybe 5 minutes or so to sort of wrap things up and talk a little bit further at the end of the show. I have a habit, as you guys who listen to the show on a regular basis know, of running myself out of time and having to sign off in a hurry. We'll try to avoid that this week. We've done better the last couple of weeks. I've had a chance at the end of the shows to make a comment or two to wrap it up. So we'll try to stick to that kind of a program today and see if we can do it. Okay, so without further ado, we're going to open up the Best American Short Stories of 2021 to Paradise by Zixta Maya Murray.
6: I think we should go, Dad, I said, shielding my eyes from the wind. The sheriff had tweeted an evacuation order for Pulga 20 minutes before. It was 7:45 in the morning, and the sky didn't look right. 10 minutes ago, it had turned from bright blue to a thick, pale, orangey gray. I'm not going anywhere, said Wesley, my father-in-law. He looked eastward with his face crinkling up. He was a big bull of a man, about 5'11". He was white and bald and wore glasses. He had a chipped front tooth and his son's blue eyes. He wore a cowboy's t-shirt with blue nylon shorts and black flip-flops. 80 years old. That sky, though, I said. I'm 5'2", with a big ass and strong arms. I'm 44. My black hair frizzed all around my head. I wore black nylon shorts and a pink nylon top and no shoes. We stood in the front yard of the house, which was on Edgewood Lane. Wes's black Yukon sat in the driveway. I'd parked my little green Prius by the curb. The winds whipped down the road. The crepe myrtle bushes I planted on the sides of the house right after Mike died flattened and splayed from the hard gusts. The cottonwoods fringing the road shook like a huge hand was slapping them. Dead gold grass and dried leaves crawled along our front yard instead of a proper lawn. Back inside, Jessie still dawdled, drinking her milk in the kitchen and playing with Henrietta. "Shelley," I said. Our neighbor, a hefty yellow-haired woman, had just walked fast out of her house wearing flowered shorts and a white T-shirt. "Fernanda, they're evacuating Pulga," she said. Pulga is a little town maybe 15 miles away from Paris.

10 or 12 other neighbors came hurrying out of their houses. Martin, Tilly, Babs, Fred, Nancy, I can't remember. Already, Serena Hammer's Honda and Joe Tate's Chevrolet chugged down Edgewood toward Pearson and Skyway. The rest of us stood out there gawking for probably too long, making clucking noises and talking about the car fire in NorCal last August. Concow lines are down, Shelley said, gripping her iPhone. Concow's another town closer to us than Pulga. Can't get hold of my mother. Evacuation for paradise, Martin suddenly hollered from two houses down. He's another white man, but they're all white except for me on the street, so why keep saying it? His nose practically touched his iPhone screen. They're telling us to haul out. Shelley hustled indoors. People started moving back and forth between their houses and their cars. They lugged clothes, water, lamps, pillows, makeup cases, books, pictures, all this unnecessary crap. I looked at Wesley. He sniffed. I'm not running, he said. I built this house in 1982. Wes, I said, look at the color of that goddamn sky. This is my house. You just live here, he said. You and Jesse can go. He started walking toward the myrtles on the left side of the house where the hose was. I ran inside. Wes didn't want his son Mike to marry me. It wasn't a secret. I'm Pomo and Mexican, and grew up in the Evergreen Mobile Homes Park with my parents, Lupita and Ben. Mike and I knew each other from around. We'd seen each other at Paradise High, where we graduated in 84, and then later at Butte Community. But Mike had been raised up on Edgewood. When he was young, he dated girls like valedictorian Renee Henson and cheerleader Willa Miller, whose parents lived on Pence and Mountain View. I stuck to a crew of Native, Black, and Mexican kids who played video games and got sent to detention when they shrugged at their white teachers. Mike was a blockhead back then anyway, and I wasn't interested. He played football, and I'd seen him soaking wet and drunk at house parties on Saturday nights. Mike was above me because my parents worked as janitors at Paradise's Best Western and Chico Oxford Suites. But his pa, Wesley Noonan, was one of the best lawyers in town. Wes set up a three-man outfit, Noonan, Gump, and Pencer, up on Skyway, where he did estate planning for folks from Paradise to Chico. Wes was a big man, and not just physically. When he'd walk into Taddy's Cafe, where I bussed and then waitress during high school, diners would look up at him in an eager manner. Taddy herself, she's now dead, would run up to him, wiping her hands on her apron and seating him, his pretty red-haired wife Laura, and Mike right away. I'll have the steak and a scotch, Wes would say to me on the nights when I took his order. He looked me over once, and then never again. Would you like that rare, sir? I asked him, though I knew. He'd sit there and sniff like he was mad that the scotch was in front of him already. He likes it well, Laura said, smiling. Mike would gawk at me a little bit and then blush and look down. The 20th time I pretended to forget that Wes liked his meat scorched, he set his jaw and smacked at a water glass so that it went flying. How many times do I have to tell you the same thing? He snapped while the water dripped. Dead, Mike had said. Laura had begun to mop up the spill with her napkin. What's my name? I asked him. Wes's face twisted. What? What's my name? I asked again. I pointed to my name tag, Fernanda. Come on, I've been getting a steak for a year. You must know it by now. I just didn't like the way he did business. Taddy came running over, wailing. We've got this covered. The bill for tonight's taken care of, Wesley. To do penance, Taddy made me keep bringing the table complimentary olives and fried cheese bites that came out of my check. But even though I

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1: Mike and I started dating 8 years ago. I'd gotten a divorce and come back home from Dublin, Georgia, where my first husband, Scott, lived. Mike hadn't gone to law school like his father wanted, but instead became a police officer. He did canine patrol first with a German Shepherd named Logan, and then with Henrietta. We were both in our mid-30s around this time, and so more free from our parents. My folks had moved back to Sonoma, where my dad's people were, and so I could stretch my legs a little. And Mike had become a grown man, a world away from the drunken dummy who blushed and stammered at restaurants with his pop. He'd learned CPR and community policing. He was married for 7 years and then divorced Willa in 99. He rented a little red house with Logan on Magalia Street and kept it as tidy as a tea kettle. I lived back in the mobile home park in Evergreen where my parents had raised me, so we were still in two different worlds. But once I returned from Dublin, I joined a Facebook page, Life in Paradise, California, and I guess he saw me on it. We messaged back and forth about the good old days at PHS as if we'd known each other better than we had. After a while, he asked me out. "I always had a crush on you," he said on our fourth date. Jesus, had he grown up into a strapping son of a bitch with those biceps on him and then those thick, hard thighs. He hadn't turned my head back in the day, but now I got wild for him. "Do you remember that night at Taddy's with your dad?" "Yes," he said and cracked up. "Hot diggity. I thought, watch out." "I'll bet he was mad," I said. Mike had green eyes with long lashes. He nudged up onto me, and I felt the sweet heat coming off his mouth and his face. "He's always mad," he said. The reason why I know that Wes didn't want Mike to marry me was because on our wedding day, he sat in the front pew just shaking his head. I didn't care. I was the happiest I'd ever been. Mike and I had our baby, Jesse, a year and a half later. The first German Shepherd, Logan, died. But then we got smart as a wizard, Henrietta. We four lived like queens and a prince in that ugly little red house. Laura would come over on Sundays to see the baby, but Wes kept himself to himself, except on Jesse's birthday and on the holidays. The second Thanksgiving that we were married, Laura hosted the meal. I remember how I got Jesse dressed up in a blue velvet with a little Peter Pan collar. I wore a white lace dress, which I had found at the Goodwill on East Avenue, and spruced up by bleaching it and mending the torn slip. Mike wore green sweatpants and a brown sweatshirt and said that belts weren't for turkey. We all bustled into Wes and Laura's huge house, admiring the figurines and the Chinese whatnots. I worried that Jesse would totter around screaming and break something, but when Laura kissed her all over and Wes started laughing at her antics, I let myself relax a little bit. After the main course, but before dessert, Mike took my hand and led me through the house's hallway and down a short flight of steps. He brought me to Wes's bonus/basement room, which was lined in knotty pine wood and carpeted with dark brown fluff. "The pirate's cave," Mike said, snuggling his face in my neck. Here, Wes kept a collection of Chinese vases wrapped in bubble plastic and framed jerseys from the Cowboys and the 49ers. On a shelf, Wes had stored a big brown General Custer in more of that bubble plastic. In another cabinet, I saw geodes and fancy autographed baseballs, a stuffed boar, and in the corner, he'd lumped some white supremacy survivalist hooey, like expensive bottled water and boxes of freeze-dried chicken strips. Also, on the west side of the room, there was a big wall safe, which was all steel and had a Mission Impossible cold box. "What's in here?" I whispered. "Oh, a ton of euros and dollars and gold bars. like for the end of days, or I don't know what. Mike looked at me and started playing with the lace on my dress. One of these days, I'm going to break into this damn safe and then take you to Bermuda. We started making out like a pair of wolves, while in the dining room, Laura clattered the silverware and yelled out, "Pie!" Mike never did take me to Bermuda. He died in 16. Heart attack. Laura had passed the year before, but from cancer. At Mike's funeral, Wes didn't hug me or pat my hand, and I wouldn't have wanted him to anyway. We sat there next to each other, stiff, while the police department marched up and down the aisles offering me condolences. Wes didn't say anything to them, but apparently he was already thinking about bailing us out. It was pretty plain that I'd go broke without the policeman's paycheck, what with Mike's miniature pension and my having to take care of Jesse. A week after the service, Wes sent me an email. "You two can live in the back room if you want." Wes had more money for Jesse and me than my parents would ever have been able to scrape up. So I brought Jess and Henrietta to live with Wes at his ancestral manor. The house was a massive 6-bedroom, way more than him and Laura had ever needed. It was just too big, layered with cream-colored acrylic carpet and Persian rugs. Wes had an L.A. architect build to his specifications back in the 80s, though I don't know where all the cash went. Scattered around the salon in his office were the best examples of his Chinese vase collection. Also, Laura had collected a gang of Yadro figures, which he stored in a huge hutch in the living room. There were Limoges china in the kitchen and a squad of expensive books on Winston Churchill in the library. All that old-fashioned mahogany furniture of his looked as filthy to me as a family of warthogs. And then, of course, there was his man cave, filled with baseballs, jerseys, bronze statues of Indian killers, the extra supplies, and his big wall safe with, I guess, enough money to start a new society after the sun exploded and the zombies rose. At the Little Red House, I packed a few boxes and threw a lot of things away. Jesse and I drove our Prius to Edgewood and moved into a back bedroom. Laura's old sewing station became my daughter's play space. Right away, I started doing all the cleaning and cooking and gardening. At night, I'd hold Jesse and try not to scream into my pillow over the loss of Mike. "The baby's a keeper, but I know what you are," Wes said the day we arrived. He marched me down to the bonus room and showed me the bubble-wrapped extra vases and the bronze custer. He gestured at the wall safe. "If I ever see you trying to get into this thing, you're out." He took the time to point a finger at me, and I wasn't carrying Jesse in my arms, but if he gestured at my kid like that, I would have smacked him until his lips split. I didn't burn any calories on him insulting me, though. Mike's death had changed the girl who had once taunted Wes about not knowing her name. I knew I had to eat the grits he gave me. And I nodded and I said, "I get it." His face shifted a little then, because he saw I wasn't interested in his junk. "Now, I don't mean any ill feelings about it, understand?" he said. "It's okay," I said, just feeling like kicking that man until he grunted. "You're all right." Still, Wes stopped being quite such a shit by the time the fire came. He adored Jesse, who'd just turned 6. Every once in a while, he'd even thank me for my chicken dinners and also my vegetarian experiments with the increased fiber. And last year, on my birthday, he took me to a new French restaurant that some Oregonian set up in the venue that used to be Taddy's. Wes had set me in a corner booth, silent and awkward, while I ate a steak and felt weird. Let's stop here for a second. I like the writing technique she's using here, where she keeps going back and forth from talking about the fire, which we know is going to be the central focus of the story over the long run, and back and forth to her life, both the way it is now at the present, living with Wes and the daughter Jessie and the dog, and the way it was first when she was growing up and then early in the relationship with her husband Mike, going back and forth from not only just from the fire, but into just normal daily life, but back and forth from the past into the present. It's not easy to do that. That's a difficult task, to be able to go back and forth like that and keep continuity in the story where the reader will not lose their way. So this writer, Zita Maya Murray, showing her skill at the craft of writing, and just the technique that she's using, moving back and forth through all of these different threads that the story is weaving for us. If you remember at the start, I told you there was several different areas, themes of the story that you should watch for. I wonder if you're picking up on it. The obvious one is that the overriding one that we're looking at for the sake of our show is gender, is whether this young woman is going to be able to write a convincingly suspenseful story, which it's only just beginning to get to that. I mean, in the very beginning, she kind of hints at it, talking about the fire, talking about how other towns nearby are being evacuated, and how some of their friends are getting nervous and starting to go. But then she goes back to this, going back to just talking about their life. But this this class or caste struggle, I guess, would be between the father-in-law and the daughter-in-law. That becomes an issue that she's dealing and talking about. And money, obviously. I mean, she's very... she notices, talks about a lot about the difference between Mike's upbringing and her upbringing, Mike's parent, especially Wes and Laura, obviously the mother, and then her own parents, the difference in their financial and therefore their social standing, the difference between, love and attraction, where she really didn't care about this guy when she first met him in high school, but then she becomes more aware of him later on in life when he's grown up, and then they do fall in love. Hope I'm losing track of the clock here. As I said last week to you guys, we're finding that it's helpful to take a little break at the halfway point for everybody to go grab a sandwich and a beer or something like that. So we're going to sign off. I'll be back in a couple of minutes for the Chicago Lighthouse on Chris Radio. This is a short read, our reading program, and I'm your volunteer reader, Joe Perkins, and we'll be back in 2 minutes.
2: 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I'm Ben Chargott with the Disability Minute. 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
3: You might get sued, then you might have to do an audit and pay for that. 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
0: Okay, welcome back. On behalf of the Chicago Lighthouse on Chris Radio, this is a program called The Short Read. And once again, I'm your volunteer reader and host, Joe Perkins. And this evening, we've been reading from the short story entitled Paradise by American writer Zixta Maya Murray. We're roughly halfway, and the story is about a fire in California burning the town of Paradise, where she lives. And before we go much longer here, we'll get going and read the second half. I left Wes fiddling with the hose in the front yard and bolted into the kitchen. Jessie sat at the breakfast nook, finishing her milk and petting Henrietta with her feet. As soon as I came in, Henrietta sat up, stiff and staring. But my daughter did not even notice the color of the sky because she's always dazing about like a Princess Petunia. I think she got her personality from her father, who was a lollygagger when he was a kid. "Mom, Henrietta won't drink my milk," she yelled at me. Jessie's a gorgeous little creature with bronze skin and long legs. She has sleek black hair and incomprehensible green eyes that must mean that I have some white in me. "Honey, just sit there. Don't move," I said. Henrietta jumped up and padded over, standing next to me and looking around and breathing with her mouth open. We had a little white plastic television on the counter. I searched frantically for the remote and found it by the coffee pot. While Henrietta pawed me, I grabbed it and started pressing. I flipped past bright, screamy cartoons to a black newscaster wearing a blue suit and red lipstick. The lady looked as serious as the Pope while jabbering something. The screen suddenly split to show a white woman with a pert, upturned nose who wore a big black jacket and had her brown hair flipped around her head from the wind. The white woman looked to be standing on traffic-jammed Skyway, which is the main road through Paradise and cuts all the way to Chico. The sky on the screen was a darkening bronze, and when I looked out the window, I saw it was that color here, too. "Bobby, I think there's an alert out of your region now," the black lady said. The white lady with the wind-whipped hair nodded. "There's an evacuation alert for the community of Paradise, and there's already traffic on the road, so we recommend..." From behind the white lady, I could see a bloom of gold and red suddenly shooting up through the brassy sky. "Oh," said somebody off-screen, maybe a cameraman. "What?" the white lady said. Henrietta and I ran from the kitchen to the hall and then to my bedroom, which I shared with Jessie. I lunged towards our green bureau and opened the drawers. From the top drawer, I grabbed her clothes, and from the bottom one, I snatched mine. But all just randomly. I had jeans and a nightgown lumped in my arms, and did I need sneakers? I dropped the clothes and ran to the closet and tore the door open, found my Kivas there. I put them on. I grabbed Jessie's little Mary Janes and put them in my shirt, in my sports bra. Then I ran out the room. Henrietta came flying out after me. With the dog whining at my heels, I dashed down the hall again, making my way across the living room, and then another hallway, and then to a little carpeted stairway that went down to the basement. The big safe gleamed from the west wall, all still steel, and with its nuclear code box, where I just probably had to type in Laura to get to Wes's treasure. Beneath the safe, next to the bubble-wrapped custer, there were three big boxes of Arrowhead water and some cartons of chicken strips. I had no idea what to take, but water seemed like a good idea. I could pour it on Jessie if there was a fire.
1: I lifted one of the water boxes up, using my back and hurting it, and then jostled with it up the stairs. I almost tripped over Henrietta, but somehow stayed on my feet. I ran through the kitchen with my load as fast as I could and then out to the front lawn. Wes sprayed Henrietta and me as soon as I hit the lawn. He had turned on the hose full force and thumbed the nozzle so that it jetted out with a big white fan of water, and the wind sent it shooting everywhere. I took the blast in the face and kept going. "Help! Help!" I said. "Just go," Wes said. "This is my house and Laura's. I'm not leaving it to burn." I blinked. My eyes were watering without the help of the hose. The sky had turned a bright, bright gold. I could smell smoke, thick smoke, like acid. Everybody on the street was racing around and loading their cars. "You could lose everything, Wes," I said. "Tell me the code for the safe if I can. I'll get your stuff and we'll pack it out of here," I said. He looked at me funny.
0: "I don't think so."
1: "Okay," I said. He could have called me Pocahontas right then and started dancing around in a Klan hood, and I would not have given a single tiny shit. I turned from him and ran straight for my Prius. The Prius, instead of his giant Yukon in the driveway. It was a stupid move, but like his weirdness with the safe, I'd learned not to mess with Wes's things, and I was just operating on habit. I dashed to the curb in my Kivas and put the box of water down in front of my car. I grabbed at the Prius's back door, but it was locked. I started crying. I ran back into the house and raced around looking for my keys. "Mom! Mom!" Jesse yelled from the kitchen. I swear to the Lord Almighty that goblins must have took my keys and hid them under the door of the Explorer sweatshirt in the second bedroom on the floor by the shower stall. I had to stand in the hall with Henrietta growling at my feet and piece my actions of last night and this morning back together. I wasn't thinking straight. I shouldn't have been focusing on those keys. It was a waste of time. I finally figured it out, ran to the bathroom, and thrashed around until I found them under the sweatshirt. Henrietta tried to help me by digging at the clothes. I jangled the keys into my hand, and we ran back to the kitchen. I snapped up Jessie from the kitchen table, gripping her in both arms so that one of her shoes fell out of my bra. I ran back with her and Henrietta out to the front yard. I think it might have been 8:45 by that time, maybe 9 or even 9:15. I could hear sirens. I could see towers of smoke from far off. I looked at the cars fleeing down Edgewood. Wes remained standing on the soaking lawn with a tsunami of water pouring out of his hose onto the myrtles, the cottonwoods, the dry grass, the house windows, the whole facade. Jessie had her face in my neck and started screaming. I looked at the Prius, and then I looked at the black Yukon shining in the driveway. If fire swept over the car, we'd have a better chance of barreling through in that monstrosity than in my flimsy Echo Compact. I ran back to the house with Jessie bouncing up and down on my shoulder. I dashed into the foyer. There was a big mahogany secretary up on the wall with little porcelain Chinese dishes that hold keys and coins. I saw Wes's Yukon keys on their thick plastic keychain and a little red dish. I balanced Jessie on one hip and grabbed them. Henrietta started barking. I ran back out to the front yard and dashed for the Yukon and clicked it open. I tossed Jessie into the beige leather back seat, and Henrietta jumped in after her. Then I ran back to Wesley. "Dude, listen," I said. Wesley's face was folded up like a wallet. He stayed on the lawn, pouring water on the house where he'd lived with his wife, and seemed like he was ready to die there. "Wes," I said. "Oh, God," he said. "Wes, Jessie and I need you in our lives to protect us and be with us as a family," I said insanely, saying any hokum that I thought he'd listen to. "You have to come with us. We can't make it without you." He turned and looked at me with real, tender human eyes for maybe the first time. "Okay," he said. "Okay," I said. I was already running to the Yukon. "I'm driving," he said, dropping the hose. "You're an old man," I yelled, "and you have to protect the baby from the fire with your body." "Okay," he said. Tables are turning. We got into the car, slammed the doors. We left the Arrowhead water on the curb. Jesse began screaming again. I started the Yukon and jammed it down the driveway and almost crashed into a Camry that was speeding down Edgewood. Wes gripped onto Jesse in the back seat and didn't say anything about my freak driving. I screeched onto the street and pushed the gas so we zipped down towards the end of Edgewood, where we turned the corner onto Pearson. There was a traffic jam right at the stop sign. Pearson was one long clog of cars. Our Yukon idled four back from the intersection. I recognized Martin's brown Dodge in front of me and Nicole's gray something. I don't know, it was a four-door. Somebody else I couldn't make out had taken the front of the line ahead of Nicole. Big, fluffy pieces of ash fell down from the sky like snowflakes. I had to turn on the wipers just to push the crud off the windshields. "No problem," I said in a calm, normal voice, like I was at Starbucks and they'd accidentally put oat milk in my Frappuccino. Just need this to clear, and then we'll be off. So the suspense is, it's not in the background anymore. Now it's in the foreground. Telling the story is over. Now it's actually real, and they're racing now to try to save their lives. And it's funny how the tables turn between her being, subservient to Wes, and now Wes, in the, the heat of the moment, no pun intended, realizing that Fernanda is really the one who's more capable and has a clearer head and is telling him what to do, and how he realizes she is right and he's in the wrong, and he accedes to her wishes and lets her take the control. He tries one last time by saying, "I'll drive," and she says, "Get in the back seat, you old man," and he complies. So things are changing pretty dramatically now, and this is where the tension really begins to build, is are they going to get out of this or not? In the back seat, Wes held on to Jesse, who sobbed herself hoarse. He kissed her many times on the cheek. "You're a very good baby," he said. "I'm not a baby," Jesse cried. She didn't know what was going on. Henrietta sat quivering next to Wes. The dog began to nudge her way up past Wes and Jesse, then slid up into the space between my seat and the Yukon's big console, where you keep your big gulps in its handy holes. She slipped through and lumbered onto the front seat next to me. Then she just sat there, looking out the windshield like a person. I reached out and petted Henriette on the nose and flashed on Mike. He used to roll around with Logan and Henrietta, and the pups had opened up their mouths soft and pretended to bite him while he laughed. "Yep, yep, yep," I said, rolling up the automatic windows because the smoke and ash came flowing in. "We're going to be okay. We're going to be good. We're going to be fine." We sat there, and we sat there. The cars didn't move. We just sat there. More ash flakes fell. I don't know how much time passed. The sky began to change again. Black smoke started to stream into the gold sky like the design on a Chinese vase. "Come on, come on," I said. "Move your ass," I could hear a man screaming. I don't know from where. The car at the intersection moved onto Pearson, maybe 10 minutes passed, maybe more. A full, thick stream of cars waited behind me. Ahead of me, Nancy switched on her turn signal, which flickered at me like a sign from another normal world. "Do you think it'll all burn down?" Wes asked. "Yes," I said. "My safe is fireproof, but I don't know to what degree," he said. "All I care about is that child you're holding on to right now," I said. "Maybe 10, 12, 20, I don't know how many more minutes crawled by. I am never going to make back what I lose, Wes said. I'm too old. Insurance will cover you, and then Trump will make you a rich man with one of those disaster packages, I rattled on. The sky was really starting to darken, and I could see a thick haze of smoke coming in fast on a current. Nancy moved on to Pearson. I inched the Yukon to the stoplight and turned on my turn signal like she had because we had all become robots. That asshole will leave us stranded, Wes said. He'll piss on some more hookers and burn it all on golf. I started laughing. Tears were streaming down your face, my face. You liked him, I thought. Only on Mexicans and Puerto Ricans, Wes said. Right, I laughed some more. Well, not you, Wes said. I don't care. It's okay, I said. Because if we get out of this alive, I'm going to punch you till you sneeze teeth, you old son of a bitch. My kind of girl. Okay, Wes said. I turned my head over my shoulder to look at my daughter tucking her nose into Wes's armpit. But everything's good, right, Jesse? Everything's good. Next to me, Henrietta's jaws were working strange, like she was nibbling something. I saw a froth on her lips. Everything's good, Jesse said. She clung to Grandpa, but had stopped crying, I think. Here we go, I said. I got an open spot and moved on to Pearson. Pearson was filled with traffic. We sat there, like on Edgewood, watching the known sky disappear. The wind whipped through the world. The pine trees, standing tall above us, thrashed and tortured against leaves that quickly crowded in with orange pewter clouds. We still had to move from Pearson past the elementary school, past the Golden Nugget Museum, past the park, and on to Skyway. From Skyway, we'd flee southeast to Chico, about 40 minutes out. We barely moved, just little bits, while it got hotter in the car. The sky got swallowed up by busy blackness. The earth burned fast. The people used both lanes, of course. I didn't like to see the people in the lane to our left. Women and men bent over their wheels, mumbling to themselves. Kids scrambling in the back seat. At one point, I saw Shelley in her Dodge Caravan, which was strange because I thought she'd been long gone. She saw me and we smiled at each other, our faces both shuddering. We looked away from each other. We looked toward the road ahead, which got worse as the minutes ticked away. Don't let her look out the window, I said to Wes. At both sides of the road, the landscape turned into what looked, I swear to Holy Jesus, like molten lava. Black, brown clouds streamed down through a bloody sky and onto a swell of hills that had fried deep black and were streaked through with flame. It was getting furnace hot in the car. It was close, like you couldn't hail right. Wes put his T-shirt over Jesse's mouth and said, breathe, baby, breathe. No, no, no, no, no, no, Jesse started screaming. Henrietta started moving back and forth on the street, seat as if she wanted to pace, but there wasn't enough room. No, no, no, no, no, no, my daughter shrieked. You're all right. You're all right, I yelled. Here you go. Go on, my sweet sugar, Wes crooned. Oh, my sweet sugar. Crack. Crack. What was that? I asked. Maybe some tires going, exploding, Wes said. I don't think they're ours, I said. I had no idea. Maybe they were. We moved up Pearson, slow, slow. We got onto the Skyway. The whole universe had turned into a place of red sky and pine trees swaying like demons dancing. Through the hot, hot windshield, the heat blew off the dashboard in waves and threw itself off the side windows. We could see walls of flames tearing up from Taco El Paradiso and Bill's Auto Repair. We crossed Fist Away and saw that Noonan, Gump, and Pencer had long orange rockets of fire shooting up from its roof and out its windows. Wes turned his head to look at his old office burning. Then he looked forward again. Jesse went quiet. Henrietta crouched down and did not move. We were all of us silent, but breathing like animals. "I'm sorry about the safe," Wes said. He started crying. "Just make sure my kid doesn't get dead, you old buzzard," I said. "Of course, it's all for you. You're my dear son's wife," he sobbed while clutching my daughter. "Everything I have is for you and Jesse. The money, the gold, the stocks, the car, the house." I kept my eyes on the road ahead. A wave of red gold flame and sparks curled around sky and earth ahead of us. "Any minute now, it'll be clearing," I told myself. "Any minute, we can get away. Far off." I did see the sky brighten briefly and then go dark again. It brightened once more, then darkened out. Darker than dark. Then bright once more, then dark. It's going to be good. Don't worry, don't scare her," I said to Sid, my whole mouth like sandpaper. "Tell me you forgive me," he wept. I watched the hellfire sweep across the trees to our right and kept my foot steadily on the gas. "Tell me," he said. "I forgive you, you custard-loving bastard." I lied. I could hear the howling, eating sound of the fire. On the horizon, that tiny, pale, clear spot opened in the sky again and flickered. The red underworld rose up to the heaven, exploded in the pines, and whirled above us like naked stars. The pale spot of the clear sky continued glimmering ahead, and I aimed for it. Without praying, and filled with something less than faith than a blind keeping on. And what I hope was not my last thought was, what a native woman's got to put up with this goddamn life doesn't stop until the minute that she dies. And that's the end of Paradise by Sixta Maya Murray.
0: That's a heck of a last line of the story, isn't it? She wraps it up and leaves you hanging. You don't know what's going to happen. I think that was really well done. Because, and what I hoped was not my last thought was, what a native woman's got to put up with in this goddamn life doesn't stop until the minute that she dies. But she's hoping it's not the last thought of her life, and we're hoping that's not the end either. Well done. I just really love the way she weaves all those different threads into making that that story. And she really leaves you with a lot to think about. It's funny how things change. She's not the first one to write about this. Of course, there's many great stories that talk about how people act when they're faced with death. But it's funny how things change when you find yourself in that situation, where worldly things, goods, things of value that are very important to you in day-to-day life, all of a sudden their value seems to just seep away, and all you're left with in the end are the things that really do matter, which is life itself and, of course, your family, your loved ones around you. That's all that really matters. I think one of the most poignant moments at the end there, ironically for me, is Wes. When they're trying to rush through the town and the flames are all around them, and they drive by and she mentions a couple of the stores or that she sees burning, a restaurant and a service station, and then they pass the building where Noonan, Gump, and Penser is housed, his business that he had built, a law practice. They see it on fire and it's completely engulfed in flames, and he doesn't even give it a second look. At that moment, what was the most important thing in his life doesn't matter at all anymore. Only Jesse and Fernanda and Henrietta are the only things that matter to him now. The safe and the goods inside there, even though he he tells Fernanda that all of those things, all the most valuable things he had, they're meant for her and for Jesse. But it doesn't matter to him anymore. He wants her to know that they're for them, and he's giving everything to her. All he really wants is her forgiveness. And makes you wonder, is it really her forgiveness he's seeking as he's being driven to this place consumed in flames and smoke and darkness? Maybe his mind's going someplace else. So is he really asking her for forgiveness or who? But anyway, and is he trying to buy her forgiveness with telling her about all the valuables in the safe that really are meant for her? That's up to you, the reader, to figure out. And I think another point that strikes me as kind of funny, actually, is how people try to sort of color inside the lines, if you want, even when they're faced with a disaster. For instance, when she's talking about the traffic, how everybody's still obeying traffic laws, like right down to turning on the turn signals to try to get out onto the main street. It's kind of silly, but I guess civilized human beings, even when faced with a crisis like that, will try to organize and do the right things for everyone, no matter what the circumstances are. So, you know, sure, I can go bolting out into traffic with my big Yukon and push your little Prius off the road, but, you know, I'm trying to do the right thing so that everybody has an equal chance to get away. But it struck me as funny. So everybody tries to do the right things, even Fernanda, who's going so far as to forgive this Wes, it's frightened and undeserving old man who's been nothing but an ass to her ever since she met him. The only thing he wants. So at the moment, she tries to be the bigger person, and she does give him her forgiveness, even though in her mind she tells us the readers that she doesn't really mean it. But it's just a way to get him to pipe down, shut up, because he's scaring Jesse. So I think there's no question that this woman was able to write this story in a very suspenseful way, proving, you know, the point that I tried to make at the very beginning of the show, that I don't think the gender of the author matters a fig as far as the success of or failure of the writing of the story itself, as long as the writer is talented, and clearly she is, by what I've been saying about weaving all these different factors together into one blanket. She's very talented, and it shines through in the way that the suspense builds and builds a crescendo at the very end. So good luck, Fernanda. I hope you make it down the road to that point of blue sky that you can see down at the end of the road. All right, so we're just about out of time. Like we said last week, I don't really have a story picked out yet for next week, so it'll be exciting to come back and see what it will be. I'll find something good for you, just like we do every other week, and we'll make it fun. Okay, so time to sign off for the Chicago Lighthouse on Chris Radio. This has been A Short Read. I'm your volunteer reader and host, Joe Perkins. I hope you've enjoyed it, and that you'll come back to hear me read another story for you next week. Good night, everybody.
7: Ramona Coker made the decision to get a college degree the day she witnessed her daughter cross the stage at her high school graduation ceremony. But this single mom faced an additional challenge. She's blind. The ability to receive financial support has enabled Ramona to pursue a long-deferred dream, and is pursuing her Associate of Science in Computer Information Technology at Truckee Meadows Community College in Reno, Nevada. Thanks to the support of a donor-funded scholarship, even as a non-traditional student and single parent, Coker has been able to pursue her dream of becoming a web developer, with a focus on providing accessibility to websites so that those with disabilities can have equal access to information. Donors to these kinds of scholarships turn distant dreams into reality for students like Coker, who are setting the bar for other non-traditional students and students with disabilities. She's showing them that it's not enough to just pass. No matter your circumstances, if you're willing to work for your dreams, you can achieve excellence, not just for one day, but, she says, for the rest of your life. 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
7: 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I'm home cook and presenter Keith Dunford. 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Sidney is a James Beard Award-winning food and nutrition consultant, writer and editor based out of Birmingham, Alabama. She's a registered dietitian with an extensive understanding of how to make healthy food both attractive and delicious. She loves to eat, write, run, and create beautiful food by utilizing a more plant-based approach in the everyday kitchen. And Sidney makes the following comment. Sit, savor, share, and slow down. Too often we eat mindlessly everywhere but the table, valuing volume of food over quality of ingredients and even taste. So here's step one of Sidney's article. Cook more. The act of cooking and following a recipe empowers you to control exactly what you eat. Cooking allows you to cut back on added salt and sugar, and to remove preservatives, artificial flavors, colors, and trans fats from your plate. 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Also consider whole grains, except the refined types. 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And she goes on to say, go lean and clean with protein. The USDA recommends just 5 to 6 ounces of meat per day for most men and women. The average American consumes nearly double that, about 12 ounces. In our recipes, we limit our portions. Pork and red meat to 3 ounces, chicken to 4.5 ounces, and encourage more seafood and plant-based proteins. Look for meat that's grass-fed and raised without antibiotics or hormones. And here's tip number three. Check the ingredient list. The shorter the list, the better. Aim for fewer than 10 ingredients and focus on the first few items listed. The ingredients are listed in order of weight, meaning that the product is made predominantly from the ingredient that's listed first. Fill your pantry with supermarket products such as grains and spices from bulk bins, fresh fruits and vegetables, or organically raised meat. All foods that don't carry a label. And tip number four, know where your food comes from. Can you trace the produce you eat to the farm it came from? The typical American meal contains ingredients from five foreign countries, with produce traveling an average of 1,500 miles before it gets to your plate. Instead, buy food that didn't have to travel more than a few hours to get into your kitchen. Is your food shelf stable? These products may last longer, but they're almost always filled with artificial preservatives, so buy produce that's in season and shop more often. And finally, tip number 5, drink more water. About 43% of adults drink less than 4 cups of water a day, according to a report by the Centers for Disease Control and Prevention. Beverages deliver more sugar, caffeine, artificial sweeteners, and alcohol in the system than any other food source. By drinking more water, you'll naturally consume less of all of these. The bonus? People who drink more water are the same folks who eat a cup or more of fruits and vegetables each day, exercise more, eat less fast food, and are more likely to shop at farmers' markets, according to the CDC report. Think about it. One medium skinny latte, a coconut water, and 2 glasses of wine may sound healthy enough, but in the end, add 420 calories. That's equivalent to an extra meal each day. And finally in this article, Sydney clarified, what is a processed food? When food undergoes a deliberate change before it's made available for us to eat, it is defined as being processed. These foods come packaged in boxes or bags and contain more than one item on the ingredient list. Some are actually very healthy, like pre-cooked whole grains, Greek yogurt, nut butters, organic stock, frozen fruits and veggies, and unsalted canned beans. And here's the best test. Check the ingredient list and ask yourself if it's something you could make at home. These tips on building a cleaner plate were from an article by Sydney Fry in Cooking Light. And now let's move on to some easy-to-make nutritious breakfasts based on some of those recommendations by Sydney Fry. And here's a really easy-to-make nutritious, delicious breakfast from Martha Stewart. A mashed avocado and egg toast. This delicious mashup is served on whole grain toast and finished off with delicate fresh chives. 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Creamy avocado provides plenty of richness. This is a single-serving recipe and takes less than 10 minutes to prepare. And here are the 5 simple ingredients. A half of an avocado, 1 hard-boiled egg chopped, some kosher salt and freshly ground pepper, 1 slice of whole grain bread toasted, and 1 teaspoon of minced chives. And the simple one-step process to put it together. Lightly mash the avocado in a small bowl, then stir in the egg and season with salt and pepper. Now spread the mixture over the toast and sprinkle with chives. A quick, easy, and nutritious breakfast. And here's another easy-to-make quick breakfast for those hurry-up mornings. A Caprese English muffin. And here's what you need. A whole wheat English muffin. 1/4 cup of shredded part skim mozzarella. 1 tomato slice and some fresh basil. And to prepare this quick-to-make breakfast, simply layer 1/4 cup of shredded part skim mozzarella on a whole wheat English muffin. Top it with 1 tomato slice and some fresh basil. 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And if you're making breakfast for 4 and sticking with eggs, here's one from Cooking Light. A saucy skillet poached eggs. If you ever had Italian eggs, this recipe makes a similar Israeli breakfast dish called shakshuka. If you need to stretch the meal, simply add another egg to the pan. Top with any herb such as cilantro, chives or oregano. 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And here's what you'll need. 2 tablespoons of extra virgin olive oil, 1 cup of chopped yellow onion, 1 cup of chopped red bell pepper, 3 garlic cloves chopped,

First, preheat the oven to 375 degrees. 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